0: me up a storm last night, telling me to get my eyes over to ABC to watch that Stanley Cup final. I'm glad you did, because I don't think I would have, you know, perusing TV over the early part of the evening, I don't think I would have turned it back to that game. The Hurricanes couldn't get anything going, but that final 10 minutes is exactly why people love watching Stanley Cup hockey. That was why.
1: And it felt like it was over. You're watching, I think I said before, the announcers like, Carolina could get nothing going offensively. 3 goals in 7 minutes.
0: Impressive. Really impressive. And then some controversy there at the end. And I learned something new watching the end of that game. Yeah, the situation where the puck was underneath the Carolina goalie. The Golden Knights were kind of poking at it. They eventually got it over the line. But that goal was overturned, Paulie, because what was the reason given?
1: So I don't know the exact rules, but the rules analyst said that once the goaltender is atop the puck and kind of has engulfed it.
0: Atop and engulfed.
1: He said those words. Okay. I'm quoting. It's kind of dead. And the refs are blowing the whistle. And you can't hear anything because it's a madhouse down there. And the defenders, the players for the Golden Knights are chopping at the puck, trying to get in there. They worked it out and got in the goal. They counted it for a second. Then they disallowed it. And it's one of those things. I think it was P.K. Subban said, if he had the puck, he'd still have the puck. Why not let it play out?
0: Did not have the puck in that moment. Yeah. They overturned that goal. Might have cost the Golden Knights the game. Now it's 1-1. Headed back to Las Vegas. Game 2 of the NBA Finals is tonight in San Antonio. Big, big moment for the San Antonio Spurs, trying not to go down 0-2 in that series. Big moment as well for Jalen Brunson, who could take the Knicks to one step closer to winning the first championship in 53 years. Long drought for the New York Knicks. It's got me thinking about the legacy of Jalen Brunson, both in terms of the Knicks and his legacy league-wide. With the Knicks, the question becomes, if Jalen Brunson leads a team to a championship, does he become the greatest Knick of all time? Now, statistically, he is not going to be the greatest Knick of all time. Patrick Ewing owns a lot of those records. Maybe if Jalen Brunson plays 5, 6, 7, 8 seasons in New York, plays at this level, we might see him put up those kind of numbers. His scoring numbers have certainly spiked in the 4 years he's played in New York. But he's never going to, I would think, put up the numbers of a Ewing. Will he win multiple championships like Clyde Frazier, some of the other guys on that team, Dave DeBuscher? I don't know. We'll see what happens. But I've heard a lot of people say that Jalen Brunson, if he wins a championship, becomes the greatest Knick of all time. Now, the argument I would make is with Patrick Ewing, because Patrick Ewing was a Knick basically for life. We don't remember the Sonics and the Magic stuff. We don't think about that stuff. He is Mr. Knick. He made the Knicks a relevant team throughout the 80s and the early 1990s. And no, he didn't win a championship. He came up short in the finals against Hakeem Olajuwon. But he ran up against the Bulls a lot in the playoffs. He ran up against Reggie Miller and the Indiana Pacers in the playoffs. Do we discredit the accomplishments of Patrick Ewing because he doesn't have that championship on his resume? And I guess that's the question. Does a championship automatically catapult Jalen Brunson above everybody else that's on that list? Because without the championship, where are we putting Jalen Brunson? Are we putting him well behind Ewing, I would think? Is he behind Frazier? Is he behind DeBuscher? Is he on that level? I don't know. I think that the championship is what's going to springboard Jalen Brunson to that next level. Yeah, Paulie.
1: I think if he wins the title and wins the MVP, he's clearly the MVP. He enters a category almost like Joe Namath. Very good player, but he had that season where he won a title with the Jets. You're emeritus forever in that city. Jalen Brunson may not go down as one of the great guards of all time. He was a slow burn. He didn't make an all-star team till age 27. Now he's perennial. But he may end up being bigger locally than nationally. And if you win a title in New York, Walt Frazier is still calling games for the Knicks 30 years, 40 years after he did it, 50 years after he did it. And it puts you on that pedestal of they can't take it away from you. You know, he gets injured. If he doesn't finish up that well in his career, this one title can never be taken away locally.
0: Yeah, Dylan.
2: I think there's players that are beloved even by teams, even when they don't win, and maybe particularly during particularly long dry spells. Like, I know, like, as a Mets and Rangers fan, just to use New York as an example, like, David Wright for the Mets and Henrik Lundqvist for the Rangers are like, they can do no wrong. And there's a whole generation that, like, that's their guy, even though neither of them won.
0: Yeah. It's a debatable point I would still lean towards Ewing because of the accomplishments, but winning a championship in New York City is different from winning a championship anywhere else. Yeah, Marvin.
3: If Brunson hadn't won a title or hadn't gotten close or, you know, made it to the finals, he would have been in that Bernard King.
0: Yeah.
3: Because for a stretch, Bernard King was one of the five or six best players in the NBA.
0: We forget how good these guys were.
3: Yeah.
0: These non-champion Knicks, how excellent they were. Yeah, Paulie.
1: But, you know, Brunson's not like Kawhi going to Toronto as a mercenary for a year and getting one title. Kawhi is, you know, emeritus in that country for what he did, but he was there too short of a time. Brunson, he's going to get a second contract. You know this better than us. He took less money for that first contract,
0: which is part of the Knicks lore of Jalen Brunson. Him taking less money freed them up to make some of the moves that they made, gave them some of the cap flexibility to make the moves that have put this team together. Yeah, Marvin.
3: So say if Brunson only plays two more seasons as a Knick and they win the title this year, Jalen Brunson is going to be Reggie Jackson.
0: Yeah.
3: You weren't there for long, but what you did, we will never forget.
0: Right. Incredible accomplishment. Yeah, Dylan.
2: If they go on to win, do you think we'll see a trend of more players maybe opting for less money to kind of bolster the roster?
0: No, we will not. No,
2: that was a semi-rhetorical question, but it seems like it's crazy, though, because it's been proven in others in football and stuff, too, like that works.
0: Of course it works. If you give your team more flexibility, and we're seeing this to some degree, let's use LeBron as a recent example. Most of the reporting that's out there says that LeBron is willing to take a little bit less, or maybe a lot less, to go back to Los Angeles. But he wants to hear what the team is going to do with that money. He doesn't want to take less just to save Mark Walter on luxury tax penalties. He'll take less because it means they can go out and get a 3-and-D guy to play alongside him, get a springy center, do some of the things that'll help that team win a championship. But more often than not, guys aren't taking less money to... Even Brunson. Some of the comments Brunson made the last few months, when the next deal comes around, he ain't taking less. I think his next deal is like $400 million maybe is the high end of that deal. It's an enormous figure, which... If we're being honest, they might regret that, the back end of that deal. But if he wins a championship, you got to do it. Yeah, Paulie.
1: You know, this also works if the Knicks end up winning the series. It works out this way for the other guys on the roster as well. The trickle-down effect of winning a title in New York. Like, Josh Hart will never pay for a meal again. And if he wants to work for the Knicks, for MSG Network, he can do so for life. He's not going to be remembered in NBA history as, like, a great player, even though he's a really tough player. But, like, if you go back to the team I watched, the Chicago Bulls, if you play for that Bulls team, any of those six Bulls teams, Ron Harper, Will Perdue, Stacey King, B.J. Armstrong, they always have jobs in that city.
0: It's certainly not unique to New York. It might not even be unique to big markets, but when you accomplish something on that level, you can do no wrong. Brian Scalabrine is the broadcaster in Boston. He was part of the 08 championship. Scal can be a broadcaster with the Celtics and is a fixture in Boston for as long as he wants to be. I see Sasha Vujacic walking around Los Angeles at Laker games, still beloved by that organization. When you accomplish something like that in New York, I guess I would say it's amplified because of the drought. Like, if Jalen Brunson ends this 50-plus year drought, it might be bigger than Frazier, you know, or at least how he's received might be bigger than Frazier, because there's a new generation of young fans that are watching him play. Yeah, Paulie.
1: Hey, you're a Boston guy. You look at Julian Edelman, the wide receiver, how many good games and how well he did in the postseason. He can do whatever he wants in that town. Now, he's probably not going to the Hall of Fame, but in Boston, he always has a job in that city.
0: Yeah, Marvin.
3: And the thing that differentiates the Knicks from the other teams in New York is they don't share a fan base.
0: No.
3: So it's not like all the Mets fans are mad that the Yankees
0: won. How dare you? The Nets are...
3: I said the Mets.
0: I said the Nets. Nets are on fire right now.
3: Oh, are they? Oh, okay.
0: They were the team in Brooklyn. They were in New Jersey. I don't know.
3: They were more relevant at the Izod Center in East Rutherford than in Brooklyn.
0: That's a fact. That's a fact. I'll give you that. Yeah, Paulie.
1: How would you say that the Nets right now are the most dysfunctional organization?
0: No. Sacramento. Sacramento.
1: Quick answer.
0: Sacramento is the most irrelevant team in the NBA. Like, Sacramento, there's no hope. Like, right now, there is no hope for the Sacramento Kings. That could change next couple of years. But at least if you're the Nets, like, hey, we drafted 5 first-rounders last year. Maybe one of them can play. We've got another high draft pick this year. Maybe he can play. The Sacramento Kings have a team. I would argue that 13 of the probably 15 guys on that team aren't going to be there

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4: Got a lot of people weighing in on this debate about whether Jalen Brunson deserves to be on the Mount Rushmore of players that are 6'2" and under. We've left a lot of people off this list. I mean, we talked about John Stockton in the last hour. Steve Nash, that's another one. Belongs on the list. Two-time MVP, didn't win a championship, but a couple of MVP awards belongs on that list. Yeah, Paulie.
5: Steve Nash, officially listed at 6'3".
4: Ooh.
5: Is he barred?
4: Some of these listings, I don't know, man.
5: We have to trust it, though.
4: All right, yeah. 6'3", yeah, then Steve Nash is off the list.
5: Dang.
4: 6'3", just like Steph Curry, off the list. 6'2" and under. Stockton was under 6'2", but if Steve Nash is 6'3", can't count him. Doesn't belong in the 6'2 Mount Rushmore. Did we settle on a poll question, Dylan?
6: We did, but Twitter's being difficult, so there's no results yet. But I have some comments on the poll. Our best overtime in sports question, we listed the four major sports, NBA, NHL, MLB, NFL. A lot of the comments saying college football, that's a very strong case for that. And playoffs in golf, playoff at the Masters.
4: What do you think the worst overtime is? Yeah, Paulie.
5: I think it's the NFL because it changes from year to year. Yeah. A casual fan does not know the overtime rules. When overtime will happen, they're like, who gets it first? Does the other team get it? What yard line? I think it changes so much.
4: Yeah. The way it changes, Bob. Yeah. Cause you can't track how you don't know how it's all going to go every year after year. Hockey for sure for me would be number one. Yeah. Dylan.
6: Yeah. And I think the NFL's problem too is it's like by comparison to college football, yeah. It's such a worse format that it's like everyone just change it to the college format. I know you can't really do that, but like they can improve it because it kind of ends up unfair or people feel like they got cheated a little bit.
4: Now, do you like it when baseball goes, like I like it when they go like, if they go 30 innings, I love it. Like sign me up for that. I would love to be at a game that goes like 18, 19, 20 innings. They've kind of gotten away from that with these rules. Like, do we like that in the room here? Do we think that's, or do we like the put a guy on second base and speed this game up?
6: I hate that. Yeah. And I think like those long, you know, 15, 16, 17 inning games are so infrequent that it's kind of, it's cool when it happens.
4: Oh,
6: you know,
4: it's great
6: like
4: when
6: this game
4: happens.
6: Ended at 4:00 a.m.
4: I'm more of like just baseball generally, like give me a 1-0 game over a 7-6 game every time. Like
6: yeah.
4: I want a great pitcher's duel because it moves, right? Like baseball is already a quicker paced game because of the pitch clock, but give me like a 2-hour 1-0 game that ends the ninth inning, that has suspense, that has drama. I don't need to see home runs.
5: It works around your schedule.
4: Well, I mean, I just think it's to me, it's just a little bit more compelling. It's a little bit more interesting to see that. Yeah, Marvin.
7: What about a pitcher's duel, but it's a lot of strikeouts as opposed to a bunch of ground outs and pop outs?
4: Yeah, I like that too.
7: No matter what, just a pitcher's duel.
4: Pitcher's duel, no matter what. Yeah. Oh, yeah. Either way, I want to see a good pitcher's duel. Yeah, Paulie.
5: College football's overtime. College football is my favorite sport, but the overtime is still, it has that hokey feel to it. You get the ball at the three, and now it's even little change where you get a couple shots at the end zone for a touchdown, and then it becomes these 2-point conversion series after that. It's fair, but hokey.
4: Yeah. I like the college football one. I like slap them at the 30-yard line, put them there, let them keep going back and forth. Some of these overtimes, I love when these games end like 9 overtime games. Like, all right, well, it didn't really go 9 overtimes yet. Just 9 possessions either way. But I think college football's got it. They've figured out their overtime rules. It's pretty interesting. The NFL.

0: Oh, a little bit less interesting. Hockey, though, sudden death, immediate. The way that game ended with Carolina and Las Vegas last night, that's the best way to go. Yeah, Fritzy.
1: What about soccer where they add these random extra minutes?
0: I see, now you're going outside my field, all right? Now you're way outside my field.
1: I find that, maybe because I'm not a big soccer guy, but the fact that they don't have a specific amount of time and you don't know when exactly it's going to end is very bizarre and uncomfortable.
0: I find that bizarre as well. Yeah, Paulie.
2: Now, that is not overtime. That is called stoppage time. So the game, the match, is 90 minutes.
0: I see, this is like a rabbit hole I don't really want to go down. Like, I get what Fritzy is saying, and it drives me crazy, too. Why can't they just stop the clock and end the game when it's supposed to be ended? But, again, that just goes to a very dark place.
1: We're adding 3 minutes, we're adding 9 minutes, we're adding 12 minutes. In the middle, all of a sudden, it just ends. Just like football has, you can have a two-minute drill. You can't have that in soccer because it just suddenly ends without any kind of fair warning that it's about to end.
0: All right, save it for Monday, Fritzy. 877-3DP, show us the phone number, email address, dp@danpatrick.com. Let's take a few phone calls. Chris in Syracuse, you kick us off. Hey, Chris.
3: Hey, thank you, Chris. Hey, Chris, in the open, you mentioned the Knicks had 50 points in the paint. A lot of those points seemed like they were when Wemby was on the bench. The Knicks played totally different when Wemby was out till Brunson started to heat up. And also, OKC having ex-Knicks Isaiah Hartenstein with Chet Holmgren. I love that setup for both of them. I mean, they're much better, but it kind of reminds me of the old Knicks when they had the Twin Towers, Marvin Webster and Bill Cartwright. One was more about defense and the other one, offense.
0: Yeah, thanks for the phone call, Chris. They did have a lot of points when Luke Kornet was in the game, but Wembanyama played, like, I want to say 38-ish minutes. He was out there in the paint. I thought the Knicks did a pretty good job of dragging him away from the rim, defending Karl Anthony Towns. You've got to defend the three. And Wemby is really good at weak side defense. He can get back. He can defend the three for a while, then get back in the paint, contest shots. But I think Cat presents, obviously, a much different type of opponent than Isaiah Hartenstein is. Hartenstein is a paint-oriented player. When Wembanyama is defending him, he can hang out in the paint. When you're defending Cat, you got to hang out on the perimeter, or else he's going to burn you during these games. Sam in St. Louis, you got a thought on the 6'2" and under list?
4: Yes, excuse me. Yes, sir. Good morning. I would pick Nate Archibald, tiny. I mean, he led the league in scoring and assists the same year. He won a championship. He would definitely be on my 6'2 and under list.
0: Yeah, that's a good one, Sam. Thanks for the phone call. There's a lot of guys I'm sure we're missing, especially when you get, you know, past or before 1990. There's a lot of guys I'm sure that belong on that list. Tiny Archibald absolutely belongs on that list. It's interesting, like, how do we measure championships? How much credit do we give Brunson if he leads the New York Knicks to a championship over Victor Wembanyama and the San Antonio Spurs? We talked about elevating him over, you know, Patrick Ewing, perhaps, as the best Knick of all time. Do we bump one of these greats off the all-time 6'2" and under list? I don't really know the answer to that question. Subjective question there. Aaron in Fort Wayne, you're up next. Hey, Aaron.
5: Hey, well, thanks for taking my call, Chris, but are we forgetting Isaiah Thomas? I mean, two championships. I mean, pretty great, great guy from the Indiana University there. But what I want to say is what the Spurs have to do. I mean, they got to come out like Mike Tyson and just punch him in the mouth. And that's going to be a lot harder to do than it seems, just because, I mean, I watched Ananobi in college and that guy can crack a walnut between his thighs. And, you know, Josh Hart plays like a power forward out there. The way he's grabbing those rebounds everywhere, it's going to be tough for the Spurs, but every single guy has to be engaged. And I do have like a comp for Pauly with Russell Wilson. I was watching the Knicks game the other day, and I thought, like, Russell Wilson and Brunson, they have like similar type of like games, you know. It's like you're watching these guys and you're thinking, how is he doing this? Like, how is he getting the ball in the basket like this? And you know, without Russell Wilson, you know, flanking to the sideline, that defense wouldn't have been so good.
0: Yeah, we have Isaiah Thomas on our initial list, so he's there for sure. Two championships in Detroit. Paulie, what do you think of that comp with Russell Wilson and Jalen Brunson?
2: I think we hit that a little bit on Wednesday with DP. Like, Russell Wilson came into the NFL as not a hot prospect, a really good college player, but it's almost like he didn't fit the mold of 6'5", 230, gunslinger. So he went to the Seahawks in the third round. He found his way. And even now, people are like, well, he's not that great, but the stats don't bear that out. Brunson, he was awesome in college, but it didn't translate to the pro draft. You covered the draft, and he was not, you know, no one wanted him. No one desired him. Even when the Knicks got him, like, we're settling for him, and it's almost like he doesn't fit the part because he can't sky over the rim and things like that.
0: I think what we underestimated, and by we, I mean everybody in the NBA, because everybody passed on Jalen Brunson. The Dallas Mavericks could have had Jalen Brunson on a four-year, $55 million deal early in 2021. They could have gone over $100 million to sign him in the summer of 2022. What people missed about Brunson was the footwork. And when I look at Brunson, I liken that footwork to some of the great boxers that I've covered historically. Like, he has the footwork of a Floyd Mayweather Jr. He has the footwork of a Muhammad Ali. Like, he's that special when it comes to his feet. Like, he doesn't shoot over anybody in terms of elevation. He's not overpowering you in the paint, even though he is a strong guy. His ability to change directions, to move, to create angles, that's what makes Jalen Brunson special. And we didn't appreciate that before the draft when he went in the second round. And the Dallas Mavericks and everybody else that has shot at Jalen Brunson. It wasn't just the Knicks that had a crack at Jalen Brunson. Anybody could have taken a flyer on him, gone and overpaid to go and get him. They didn't appreciate the footwork and how that would make him a great offensive player. Yeah, Paulie.
2: Even what you're saying there, it proves your point. Like, coming out of college, like, no one gets on social media and says, look at the footwork on that guy from Villanova. I can't wait to watch his footwork on the next level.
0: No,
2: we want to watch Zion Williamson at Duke and say, that's the guy we got to have.
0: You look at the handles of a player. That's what made Kyrie Irving special. Kyrie Irving is the best ball handler I've ever seen. Like, he is great with the basketball. Allen Iverson, speed, electricity, did a lot of things special. Jalen Brunson, coming out of college, did not do a lot of things special. What he does special is he's got great feet. And watch some of these games. Watch game two tonight. Watch how he gets to the basket. Watch how he changes direction. Watch how he gets his shot up. How does this guy, who is 6'2", get his shot over guys that are 6'6", 6'7", sometimes shooting over bigger guys? His ability to do that comes down to footwork, and he's excellent, excellent at that. And that's what makes him special. Yeah, Dylan.
6: Yeah, I think the kind of like initial critiques of small guards is similar to quarterbacks in the NFL, where they're sort of like these unwritten rules that you can be below a certain height, but then there's like the Drew Breeses and the Russell Wilsons, to use the Brunson thing, that come along and kind of disprove that. I mean, even Steph, I think, like, at first people were like, oh, he's a little small.
0: Two point guards were drafted over Steph Curry, both drafted by your Minnesota Timberwolves. Johnny Flynn and my guy, Ricardo Ricky Rubio. Yeah, Paulie.
2: We like to go back and look at draft profiles on the show because they don't match a lot what happened afterwards. Mm. And the draft profile on Steph Curry is high-end spot-up shooter, like the highest end of your spot-up shooter. And you can't find a lot of people who picked him to be great.
0: No, and not to go down another rabbit hole, but this is kind of one of the problems I have with at least the NBA draft process. I can't speak to the NFL and other sports. But in the NBA draft process, sometimes we don't believe what our eyes are telling us. And our eyes told us that Jalen Brunson was a brilliant player. On the biggest stages, Jalen Brunson was outstanding. And yet he goes all the way to the second round because what? Teams didn't believe he was athletic enough to be a great player. Teams didn't believe he was dynamic enough. Like, we don't believe what our eyes are telling us sometimes. That happens a lot in the NBA. I think the NCAA tournament is a great proving ground for a lot of these players. Like, if you have a great NCAA tournament, I don't just dismiss that as a guy having a good 6 or 7 games. You are playing at the highest level of college basketball and you're succeeding. That should be top of a scouting report if I'm preparing to draft a guy in the NBA. Yeah, Paulie.
2: I've got the draft profile of Jalen Brunson coming to college from a high-end analyst, a person you know, I'm not going to give names. And they project him as a high-end point guard backup, combo guard backup. They said he's a little old to come in the league, and we may have seen everything he can do.
0: I hate that one, too. All of what, 21?
2: 22 when he started his rookie year. They said he was a heavy-footed, lumpy point guard. Lumpy was a word used.
0: It's tough word.
2: And it's very negative. It says great college career, very stable player. You can count on him. A great role player for a good team someday. But it doesn't. There's nothing in here that says he could be a great NBA combo guard.
0: Yeah, Marvin.
7: I have the same issue as you. They always pick the best athletes, but they never pick the best basketball players sometimes. When it's like, man, these guys are hiding in plain sight. The only time to me he's really like worked out is when like Russell Westbrook got picked fourth overall. Like, man, he averaged 10 points at UCLA, but look at him jump out of the gym, or Zach LaVine, guys like that, that are phenomenal athletes, but didn't really produce in college.
0: Yeah. Even with Westbrook, like it was a risk when they took him in Oklahoma City, but he did have the athleticism. He did have the size, and Oklahoma City, to their credit, believed he could be a point guard. He was splitting the point guard duties with Darren Collison back in the day at UCLA. He wasn't viewed as a long-term fit at point guard, but he was 6'5" and one of the best athletes we'll ever see. I just think too many times, even now, even after the success of Jalen Brunson, NBA front offices are going to get bogged down by things that have nothing to do with basketball, like heightened athleticism, super athleticism, speed, things like that. Like, give me the guy that's proven at the highest level possible that he can play basketball. And that's Jalen Brunson. Guys like Jalen Brunson should never be passed on, at least to the extent he was passed on again. Yeah, Dylan.
6: I mean, you see it with the NFL Combine, too. It's like, this is all arbitrary. Like, that's great. You ran a fast 40. It's like, how often does that directly translate to what you end up doing on the field? Almost never. I mean, like, it just doesn't really matter. It's just kind of more of a spectacle of like, oh, look at that.
0: I mean, there's just so many draft misses over the years. And you can't bat 1,000. Even the great GMs don't bat 1,000. Sam Presti's had some misses over the years. All the other greats have missed. But missing on Jalen Brunson, who was a phenomenal college player.
7: It's National Player of the Year.
0: Those Villanova days, the National College Basketball Player of the Year. And you're going to let him get to the second round? He was the runner, was he? I think he was 2 years before he left Dallas. He was top five and sixth man voting. And you're going to let him skip down? You don't want to offer 4 years, $55 million? It wasn't that long ago. Poor Dallas. Could have had Luka and Jalen Brunson. Tough beat for the Mavs. Yeah, Paulie.
2: It's apples and oranges, but remember Draymond Green at Michigan State?
0: Yeah.
2: I think he was two-time Big Ten Player of the Year, and he couldn't get drafted in the first 25 picks.
0: It doesn't always work out. Like, Frank Kaminsky comes to mind as someone that was a great college player but didn't pan out in the NBA. Sorry, but I know. I know.
2: Too soon.
0: Shout out Frank Kaminsky, but didn't turn out to be a great player. Sam Decker, sorry, Paulie, another one of those guys. Like,
2: my squad.
0: Doesn't always work out, but sometimes just believe what your eyes are showing you, guys. Like, if you see a great player making great plays on a big stage, don't use the combine or interviews to justify passing on him in the draft. All right, 877-3DP-SHOW is the phone number. Email address, dp@danpatrick.com. Sam Amick, great writer over at The Athletic. He is down in San Antonio. He will join us at the top of the next hour. We're also going to talk about the Indiana Fever, the good, the bad, and the ugly when it comes to the Indiana Fever and the WNBA. That's all up next. This is the Dan Patrick Show.
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16: Indiana Fever get the win last night. Caitlin Clark, solid game for Caitlin Clark. Not her best, not her worst. But she did have an explanation as to why she wasn't on her best game.
1: Yeah, I mean, a little sick, but I don't know. I tried to eat some applesauce, and then it just came up, and then everything else in my stomach also came up. So I thought I was going to stay down, and then I found a trash can, thank God, and I haven't puked that much in a really long time. So, but then I felt fine. I felt light. So I was running around feeling good in the second half, but I feel okay. Obviously, I'm losing my voice a little bit, but I'll be good.
16: Let me tell you, that is the most relatable thing that Caitlin Clark has ever said. Who amongst us, well, I guess I should ask this, who amongst us has never boot and rallied? We got two of them. 50% of the guys have not boot and rallied. Yeah, Marvin.
4: So this morning, Paulie sends me an email. Hey, can you get the Clark boot and rally comment? And I looked up on social media, X, IG, I Googled it. Caitlin Clark boot and rally. I was looking for her to say the term boot and rally. And then Paulie sends me the actual clip. I was like, oh, like throw up and then get back out there. I was like, man, I did not live a life.
16: You didn't live that lifestyle. I mean, I have lost track of the number of times I boot and rally. Haven't done it in several years. Hopefully more than several years. But yeah, it was once a fixture of my college life. Yeah, Paulie.
17: It's almost like she wanted to tell it, the story. She wasn't like hiding it.
16: I love
17: it.
16: The transparency.
17: Yeah.
16: I love it. She wanted to say that story. Yeah, Fritzy.
18: I thought it was about Fever fans that they wear these special boots to kind of get the team to rally from behind, like a rally cap or a rally monkey like the Angels have.
17: Have boot and rally night at the next Fever game.
16: Well, that might encourage some pretty hard drinking there. Like an award for who doesn't boot and rally, like if you do boot, I don't know. That's a good way to sell beer. If you're in the venue, drink as much as you can before you boot, and then you have to rally. Booting and rally is not a great thing either. Not a fun thing. Yeah, Fritzy.
18: But if you play for a team called Fever, you might vomit eventually. You would think, but then you'd start getting sick once in a while.
17: The fighting indigestion.
16: Yeah, that's at least twice I've regretted calling on Fritzy back there. That's a couple of times.
18: She plays with a fever. She's going to throw up.
16: Caitlin Clark's still a big story in the WNBA, and for good reason. She's a lot of fun to watch. She is the reason that I watch WNBA games. But I got to address this because it came up over the last couple of days when the Indiana Fever revoked the credential of one of the reporters that is covering the team. The reporter's name is Scott Agnes. He's been an independent reporter out of Indiana for some time, covered the Pacers, covered the Fever, also worked for the Pacers for some time. And he had his credential revoked this past week, or I guess he revealed it this past week, because he tweeted out some information that the Indiana Fever disagreed with. Last month, he tweeted out that Clark was out of a game against the Portland Fire, citing load management. It's not an outrageous claim. Caitlin Clark has been injured for the better part of the last couple of years. She's been dealing with multiple things. Last season was kind of a lost cause for Clark. Now she's got a back issue she's been dealing with. Well, the Indiana Fever took issue with that. They refuted the reporting, and then they decided to revoke the credential of Scott Agnes. Now, I'm not going to weigh in on the particulars of Scott. I don't know him that well. I know him from being around Indiana. I know he's had some issues with the Pacers in the past, with the NBA in the past. But my issue is more with the WNBA writ large, because the WNBA, to me, they continue to prove that they are not ready for this moment. Like, the WNBA over the last 3 years is having a moment. It has been fueled by Caitlin Clark. She has brought in more eyeballs than the WNBA has ever seen. Ticket sales skyrocketed. And look, I'm not dismissing the accomplishments of other WNBA players. These are great players, but the facts are the facts. The casual fan tunes in to watch Caitlin Clark. The number, though, of own goals that the WNBA has, the number of rakes that they step on consistently, is just mind-blowing. You had this situation with the Fever revoking the credential. Certainly a reprimand or a public rebuking probably would have been enough. They didn't need to revoke the credential. They decided to do it. And now this is the story. This is what people are talking about. They made a mountain out of a molehill here. And that just shows to me they're not ready for it. It goes even further. Like Kathy Engelbert, the WNBA commissioner, when she reportedly said that Caitlin Clark should be grateful for the platform that the WNBA provides. Could you imagine Adam Silver saying that about Shai Gilgeous-Alexander or Nikola Jokic or Jalen Brunson now? That any one of them should be grateful for the platform that they're being provided? Come on. Come on. It goes deeper than that. Like, I took issue as a reporter with how the Dallas Stars dealt with the Paige Bueckers, AZ Fudd situation, cutting off the reporter. Again, making a mountain out of a molehill. Let the young woman answer the question. She probably would have had one ready to go. Answer the question. Everybody moves on. Instead, you make that comment, you cut the reporter off, and that's the story for like 3 days. They just continue to show me that they're not ready for this level that they're rising to. The WNBA is hot right now. People are watching the WNBA. I was telling you guys before the show, like last year, when Caitlin Clark did play, I'm looking for like the ION Network. I'm looking to find her anywhere. I'm watching NBC. I'm watching anywhere Caitlin Clark is playing basketball. I want to see, because I want to watch Caitlin Clark for the same reasons that I wanted to watch Steph Curry back in the day. She does things that are unique. People shot threes before Steph Curry. They shot threes before Caitlin Clark. They didn't shoot them like Steph Curry. They don't shoot them like Caitlin Clark. The WNBA has to get out of its own way. Be ready for this moment. It's only going to get bigger and better for the WNBA. You cannot be stepping on all these rakes as regularly as they are. All right, Sam Amick, great writer over the Athletic. He's going to join us in the next hour. Take your phone calls as well. A lot to get to. Dan Patrick Show.
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0: making his triumphant return to the man cave in for Dan Patrick.
1: I definitely remember Chris. He would just stand there. He wouldn't rebound and stand there all the time.
0: This is Chris Mannix.
2: Hour three of the program, Chris Mannix sitting in for DP on this Friday. Good to be back with you and the boys. First 2 hours flying along. A lot to get to here in the third hour. Sam Amick, the great writer over with The Athletic, he's going to join us just a few minutes from now, talk about what's going on down in San Antonio. In Carolina last night, we had the Hurricanes evening up their Stanley Cup Final Series against the Las Vegas Golden Knights. Dan Patrick's Las Vegas Golden Knights. One of the things I first noticed was I sit down and get the jersey here. We got a lot of new things here in the man cave.
3: We were out there a few months ago for the F1 race, and the Golden Knights sent over some swag. Really nice stuff.
2: Yeah, well, good jersey. Also got a gong here? There's a lot of stuff in this man cave I'm just unfamiliar with, having not been here for, you know, 6-7 years. The Las Vegas Golden Knights and the Hurricanes even up at one. Great game last night. Watch the third period. Not a lot happening. First 10 minutes, 2-0. Golden Knights lead. Then all of a sudden, Hurricanes came to life, scored 3 goals in the third period, wind up winning the game 4 minutes into overtime. Tremendous fun. It's always fun to watch Stanley Cup final hockey just because you never know what's going to happen. The Hurricanes look lifeless for most of that game. They turn it around, tie the game up in regulation, win it in overtime. Game two of the NBA Finals is tonight. The New York Knicks with a 1-0 series lead over the San Antonio Spurs. A must-win game for the San Antonio Spurs. Got to win it this time. There have been teams in NBA history that have come back from down 0-2. We saw the Milwaukee Bucks do it in 2021, came back to beat the Phoenix Suns. The Cleveland Cavaliers, they came back to beat the Warriors. They were down 2-0. Big win for the Cavs. The common thread with both those teams, though, is they lost the first two games on the road. If the Spurs lose the first two games at home, it is improbable, if not impossible, to believe that San Antonio can come back and beat the Knicks with three of those next 5 games potentially being played at Madison Square Garden. Big game for Jalen Brunson. Gets 30 points in game one. We've been talking a lot about where he's elevated himself onto that next level. Is he the greatest Knick of all time if he wins a championship this year? Does he go on the Mount Rushmore of players 6'2" and under? We've had some calls, some comments about that over the last couple of hours. Some names that should be on that list. Isaiah Thomas on that list. We had Tiny Archibald added to that list. Allen Iverson, of course, belongs on that list. Chris Paul, a debate over Chris Paul being on that list. But Jalen Brunson winning a title in New York as the number one option on his team, got to give him consideration to be on that list. Big game for Victor Wembanyama and the Spurs as well. Wemby, good stat line in game one, 26 points, 12 rebounds, but he was 6 of 21 from the floor, and he was just a perimeter guy. You know, I love a 7'4" guy that can shoot threes, but you need a guy getting the paint. 2 of 9 of 3-point range. That's not going to get it done in game two. Must win game for the San Antonio Spurs playing on their home floor. 877-3DP shows the phone number, email address, dp@danpatrick.com. Sam Amick, senior writer over at The Athletic. He is down in San Antonio. Sam, let me ask you this. Jalen Brunson leads the Knicks to the championship. Is Jalen Brunson the greatest Knick of all time?
4: Mr. Mannix, good to see you. Is he the greatest Knick of all time? It's maybe. I was quick side story from playoff road here. I was at an establishment last night with the lovely daughter of one Patrick Ewing, so Randy Ewing. So she might have something to say about this debate. That's a long list of great Knicks. I don't care, to be honest with you, where Jalen falls in that debate. I like the other debate better. Like the 6'2" and under thing is wild. Chris Paul deserves to be on that list, but Jalen is doing the type of stuff that sparks these debates, doing the type of stuff that, you know, not to have somebody catch a stray, but I keep laughing about the Becky Hammon, like the whole commentary where Becky, you know, said so long ago that Jalen could not be the number one guy on a championship team, and she stood on that recently, which was kind of, you know, strange. He's just been incredible, man. He's fun to watch. And you know, I'm West Coast based, so I don't see the Knicks as much. And buddy, to watch Jalen do what he did in the fourth quarter, it was fun. It was neat to see because it was like, oh, this dude is as advertised when it matters most.
2: What's been the vibe around the Spurs the last couple of days?
4: fine. They're pretty for a young group. They're pretty even keeled. They, you know, they're mature. You know, Wemby, I'm always really interested how he's going to handle his voice and his messaging. I did think it was interesting after game one that, you know, and you know this, like he kind of wasted no time sliding in quite a few comments about your confidence. And, you know, I'm not worried in the slightest, you know, just projecting the kind of way you would expect for a confident guy. They seem fine. I mean, you just hit the nail on the head when you talked about game two is the, like, let's do a pulse check if they lose game two. Mm. You know, they're going to be fine if they split this thing at home. And not to put you, you know, give you a homework assignment. I did wonder because you detailed the teams that went down 0-2 when they were, you know, on the road. Have we had a champion who lost the first two at home? Do we know?
2: I forget what the 0-6 Heat did. I know they were another team that was down 0-2 when they came back to beat Dallas, but that's the only one that there haven't been that many that have come back from 0-2. It's only been a handful.
4: Yeah. Because when you said this was must win, I was going to give you a hard time and say it was hyperbole. And then as you laid it out, it was like, it's pretty important. So see what happens.
2: Sam, I'm fact-based here on the show. Always fact-based. I don't think it's ever happened. It didn't happen with Miami. I think they were they lost the first two on the road. And those other teams I mentioned lost on the road as well. So adjustment for San Antonio. What do you think is the biggest adjustment they're going to make going into game two?
4: Well, it's the same thing they've battled throughout the playoffs, which is that as great as Wemby is, part of this is youth and it's him trying to figure out the chess match. He's inconsistent. He has a roller coaster, you know, kind of element to his game. So they've got to, you already said this, they've got to get him inside more. Yes, it was super fun when he hit that 35 footer in the last round in game one. Okay, fine. But, getting pushed out by Cat, getting pushed out by OG Anunoby and Mitchell Robinson. The problem is I just don't know how, you know, doable that is because this is literally the roster constructions that you should want to have to go at Wemby. And going into the series, I wrote a whole piece where I talked to some front office folks about the domino effect of what Victor was doing. And the reality is, and the irony is that like most of the people I talked to pointed to the Knicks roster construction as what you should want. A guy like Cat, who's 7 feet, 240 pounds, you know, Mitch, big boy, a lot of heft. You know, he can bully Wemby and he's athletic enough to keep up with him. Same, you know, OG and what he brings. So getting Victor going first and foremost. Secondly, you know, the others in the West Finals for the Spurs, you know, De'Aaron Fox, Julian Champagne, Dylan Harper, all the way down the line. Keldon Johnson had a fantastic finish to that series. You know, those guys have got to show up because, you know, yes, Vic was 6-21 and struggled a bit, but the other guys weren't helping him either.
2: What did Keldon Johnson get, like 8 minutes in that game one? That was surprising to me. I thought sixth man of the year, I thought he'd be a natural guy to put on Towns for stretches. That surprised me how little minutes he's got. I thought that the fatigue, Sam, was a little bit overblown coming into the series because I thought 3 days was a long time. And I thought being at home was going to be enough for San Antonio to recharge the batteries and not make fatigue as big an issue as some were. But I'm watching that game one. I'm sitting there and I'm looking at Victor Wembanyama kind of grabbing his knees in the first quarter. I'm looking at some of these other guys just not look like they had the same energy that they did early in that series in Oklahoma City. How big a factor do you think fatigue is going to be in this game two and potentially the rest of the series?
4: It's significant, but I'm confused, you know, again, like I was not around Victor that much all season long. So now, you know, we've done this a long time. You get in the gym with these guys and you try to study them and learn how they're wired, how they operate. Victor and the way that he crashes out from a fatigue standpoint is puzzling because yes, I understand he's 7'4", but he's not lugging around 300 pounds. You know, but he absolutely does have these moments and you just hit on it like early in the game when he's clutching at the knees or, you know, looking for a blow that doesn't make sense. And that's where as transcendent, great, you know, and talented as he is, the inconsistency part is got to be tricky for Mitch Johnson, you know, from a rotation standpoint, because, you know, is that tied to not having as much of a break as the Knicks coming out of the West Finals? Like that's a little hard to believe. Like you said, 3 days. So they got to fight through that. You didn't see any of that from the Knicks. And I don't really think that's necessarily because of, you know, that long stretch that they had to rest. But, you know, Wemby's great. Again, I keep kind of hitting the same point. He's great, but he comes and goes a bit.
2: How short a leash do you think De'Aaron Fox will be on tonight?
4: Very curious to see it because there are bigger picture implications of that kind of a choice. I've been asked this a couple times, and my thing is, the Spurs, from a culture standpoint, are obviously incredibly savvy, and they know that the moment you open the door to the Dylan Harper era and you put De'Aaron, you know, on the bench, because of the stakes of what's going on right now, like, there's going to be a domino effect. And that's very tricky for them from a planning standpoint, because yes, they have this historical backdrop where Manu Ginobili famously agrees to go to the bench with Greg Popovich's, you know, kind of nudging, and the rest is history. He's a Hall of Famer. Manu Ginobili was not making $60 million a year, which is what De'Aaron is on track to make. And so the solution is not quite as easy. Even if De'Aaron at some point was willing to yield to the young fella, in terms of a contract roster construction, that's an issue. So, but you got a championship on the line. So, you know, would I be shocked to see it? You know, I'd be surprised. I don't know how short the leash is. Dylan didn't show out though. That's the other thing. He had a good first half, but 4 points in the second half, you know, he faded a bit. But the more pressure that he applies with his play and then with De'Aaron, you know, if he keeps doing what he did in game one, which was having a hard time, then, you know, we'll see what happens.
2: Talking to Sam Amick, senior NBA writer over at The Athletic in San Antonio for game two of the NBA Finals tonight. Sam, we are right around 3 weeks away from the NBA draft, which is 3 weeks away from the self-imposed deadline that the Milwaukee Bucks have to trade Giannis Antetokounmpo. What have you been hearing over the last couple of days about Giannis, and how likely do you think it is that Giannis is traded before the June draft?
4: Seems very likely. Admittedly, you know, that it's not often you have an owner, you know, publicly framing the timeline, and that's what Jimmy Haslam did. You know, we just saw Jimmy Haslam do a blockbuster trade with Myles Garrett in the NFL, showing he's certainly ready to pull that trigger if he needs to. I do expect it to happen. Miami, as you know, is the loudest noise. You know, you continue to hear that. But what I tried to write the other day with my colleague Eric Name, and it was interesting to get into, is yes, it appears, you know, everybody you talk to says Miami at the deadline had a deal that was close, had a deal that they thought was going to happen. The Bucks ended up backing out. And so the noise is tied to Miami, but there's also some intel discussion, you know, kind of understanding that Giannis has questions about what that Miami roster would look like on the other side of a deal. You know, it reminds me of the Carmelo Anthony dilemma when he went from Denver to the Knicks. Like, you don't want to gut the roster, go to the place that you're excited to be to, you know, be in, and then have a hard time contending for a championship. And that is where, you know, we'll see what happens in these next few weeks. Cause in one of your backyards, I think the Celtics are a pretty intriguing option where, you know, in terms of being competitive, you know, if you do something with Boston, and this is what we had heard from Giannis's side, that, the intrigue is real. You know, the respect for Joe Mazzulla, the way that he might see that roster. So do I think it changes things? I don't know yet, but, you know, I do think that's worth watching.
2: I could see why Giannis would want to play in Boston. I still struggle to see why Boston would give up the kind of assets it would need to give up to go and get Giannis. Not that they aren't considering it, but if I'm running the Celtics, I'm not trading Jaylen Brown and a couple of draft picks for Giannis Antetokounmpo. Not in a reaction to a bad first round loss to the Philadelphia 76ers, mostly because I don't trust Giannis's health, Sam. I don't trust it. He's had multiple years of soft tissue injuries, and you're going to have to give this guy a multi-year contract at the full max. Now you're talking about having two full max guys on your roster in Jason Tatum and Giannis Antetokounmpo, both of whom have dealt with significant injuries over the last couple of years. I know Jaylen Brown is not a perfect fit. I know the Celtics want to get more pressure on the rim. Brad Stevens talked about that. But to me, the risk is just too big to go all in on a player like Giannis at this stage.
4: Well, and it's very sensitive too. Like the Jaylen Brown thing that you just hit on, it's like when the noise got loud a couple months ago regarding Jalen and how he saw the season and all the chatter about what he said on the live stream, that it was the most fun he'd ever had. And that was confusing because, you know, it just sent this message that he wanted his own team. As you know, the Celtics, you know, they went to great lengths to kind of massage that situation and get things back in a good place. And they're not the only team dealing with this. Like Miami is, and this is Giannis related. Miami is loud with it right now. They don't care if everybody knows that they're chasing Giannis because they don't really care what Tyler Hero feels about getting traded. But like Boston's got to be sensitive. You know, the Knicks are unofficially out because of what they're doing. But you remember Karl Anthony Towns was not real thrilled to have his name attached to the Giannis discussion, you know, previously. Like that is where I think we could see a wild card team come on strong, you know, and come out of the shadows, so to speak, because I think there's a lot of teams that are absolutely looking at this and interested here, but also have to pay attention to their own locker room dynamics.
2: If somebody offered you $100,000 for your press pass for game 3 in New York, would you take it?
4: I mean, journalistically, absolutely not. I would never consider such a thing.
2: I'd think about it. If you're a Knicks fan,
4: I'm a capital J journalist. If there's some, yeah. But the spirit of your question, like, I mean, yeah, 100K, I'm good with that. That's, you know, the production value on TV these days is pretty high. I'll hang out with some buddies and watch this thing on a big old projector screen and you know, laugh all the way to the bank.
2: And they transcribe all the quotes for you, Sam. It's all available on Media Central.
4: You're trying to get me fired now? What are you doing?
2: $100,000, you know? You got kids? Yeah. I got a kid now. Yeah. It's like, you know, you gotta, look out for number one there. Sam, good stuff.
4: I am. Let me add on to this, Maddox. I'm fired up to go to New York, man. Like, I'm a West Coaster, so I don't know if I would take that money because, like, I don't see the Garden very often. I don't see the chaos, you know, I don't really know.
2: The Sacramento guy in New York. There we go. This is what we, the Sacramento guy takes. By the way, to get your take quickly on a question that came up, more dysfunctional, more irrelevant right now, the Brooklyn Nets or the Sacramento Kings?
4: I mean, the Kings have things that they're trying to work on and to get out of the ditch. I don't know what Brooklyn's doing, so I actually probably go with Brooklyn.
2: But they got young players in Brooklyn, though, Sam. Like, at least you've got like some hope. Like Sacramento, who wants to be there right now? Like, who wants to be part of that team at the moment?
4: It is painful. I mean, as you know, you have Mike Brown, De'Aaron Fox in the finals. You have OG Anunoby, a guy that I've contend that they should have traded for to take the Beam team to the next level. There's all kinds of 6 degrees of Sacramento pain in this NBA Finals right now.
2: Yeah, you got to hate that. Sacramento watching their former head coach and their former star compete for a championship. One of them is going to win it at the end of the next couple of weeks. Great stuff, Sam. Good to catch up with you, and I will see you in New York City. Try to, you know, keep it under control there. These late nights in New York. They don't close in New York City.
4: Yeah, we know about that. I met with you out there.
2: You got it.
4: All right, buddy.
2: Good stuff, Sam. Sam Amick, senior writer over at The Athletic, joining us here on The Dan Patrick Show. I say Sacramento. I understand what he's saying about Brooklyn, but Brooklyn's got guys that want to be there. Nobody wants to be in Sacramento. Like, I would put every nickel I own that Doug Christie's not going to be the head coach of the Sacramento Kings 1 year from today. Not going to happen. They're going to go in a different direction, hopefully get a good young player, see if they can win that way. Yeah, Paulie.
3: 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It's the NBA Finals going on. They're not going to talk about us and our futilities.
2: I'm just out here burying them. All right, 877-3DP-SHOW is the phone number. 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
4: 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As the world's best take on Riviera Country Club in Los Angeles for the very first time. Catch it all live this June on NBC and Peacock. Charles Barkley, who is not afraid of the hot take, has had a few of them over the years. He was appearing on ESPN. And he had this to say about Jalen Brunson in terms of his status as a free agent signing.
5: Listen, I said this a few years ago, I think Brunson might turn out to be the greatest free agent signing. I'm not talking about LeBron and Kevin Durant and guys like that, but I think Brunson, if he's able to deliver a championship to New York, it'll be the greatest free agent signing in NBA history. There's nobody knew he was going to be this good. I didn't. You guys, nobody. No. When New York signed him, they didn't think he was going to be this good. He's turned them into a perennial contender. They went from being never being talked about to the conference finals last year. Now they're in the finals because of Brunson. So if he's able to finish this journey, Mike, it would be the greatest free agent sign in NBA history.
4: So you got to go back and think about free agent signings. And free agency really came en vogue in, I'd say, the 80s, 90s. When things started to open up a little bit. Now, Barkley qualified two of the biggest agent signings of the 2010s. You had LeBron James. I guess you could be talking about both. LeBron James going to Miami, going back to Cleveland, going to Los Angeles, whichever one you wanted to focus on. Kevin Durant, nobody expected Kevin Durant at the time to go sign with the Golden State Warriors. Winds up winning two championships there. Probably would have won a third if he didn't get injured in that 2019 finals. So he takes those two guys out of the picture. So Jalen Brunson signs with the Knicks. I would argue that Shaq going to the Lakers in the 1990s was a bigger signing than Jalen Brunson going to the New York Knicks. Now, you can argue that Brunson was a more unexpected signing. Nobody thought Jalen Brunson was going to be this guy. I agree with Barkley on that one. At best, people thought Jalen Brunson would be the kind of guard we saw at the end in Dallas. A guy that could start, be a great co-star, be a serviceable top 15 point guard who can give you 82 games at that position, but never be great on either end of the floor. What he's become is nothing short of spectacular. He's on a short list for the top point guards in the NBA. We've discussed at length at the show what a championship would do for him. If he wins the championship, do we elevate Jalen Brunson to the Mount Rushmore of 6'2 and under guards? The list is short. Iverson's on that list. Bob Cousy's on that list. Isaiah Thomas is on that list. After that, you're talking Tiny Archibald. You're talking Chris Paul. We made the point. John Stockton, I would have him on that list. Steve Nash, 6'3. Doesn't count. 6'3. Yeah, Paulie.
6: You could probably put Nash on the greatest free agent signings of all time. I think he was a free agent at age 29 with Dallas.
4: Very simple. It's always Dallas. Why is it always Dallas screwing this up?
6: Yeah.

0: He had made two straight All-Star teams with Dallas, and he was a really good player. He's averaging 15-8. Then he goes to the Suns, and he wins back-to-back MVP.
1: So you remember the story about that was that the Mavericks didn't believe that Nash's body was going to hold up. He had the back issues that Mark Cuban, Don Nelson, they didn't believe that. Was it Nelly? Yeah, it was Cuban at that time. Cuban and Nelly were both, they didn't believe that Nash would be healthy enough to validate the kind of contract that the Phoenix Suns gave him. Whoa, were they mistaken? Whoa, did they miss on that one? They've got a bad, I mean, just saying it out loud, like Steve Nash, let him go. Luka Doncic traded him for nothing. Jalen Brunson wouldn't give him 4 years and $55 million in the summer of 2021. What are we doing? What could have been with the Dallas Mavericks? I don't know. But Steve Nash not on that list. Steph Curry, 6'3", not on that list either. But Jalen Brunson belongs in the conversation for the best small player under 6'2 of all time. And as far as best free agent signing goes, most unexpected, I would say, is the best way to put it. I think Shaq, as far as free agent signings go, led the Lakers to three championships. You knew what he was. Like, he was an elite player when he left the Orlando Magic. And he went to L.A. for a lot of the same reasons LeBron went to L.A. Not, LeBron didn't want to be in movies. That was in Trainwreck. Good movie. Shaq went there for Hollywood aspirations, in part. He wanted to be in Los Angeles on the biggest stage. We knew how good Shaq was. We didn't know how good Jalen Brunson was. Yeah, Dylan.
2: Yeah, I feel like Knicks fans were actually more excited about the Julius Randle signing when it happened than Jalen Brunson. And then who do they get because of Julius Randle? Karl Anthony Towns.
1: You might be right. You might be right about being more excited about that signing because, look, at the time, it was considered a coup that the Knicks were able to lure Brunson away from the Mavericks. But it was also questionable how much money they gave him. Like $104 million, I think it was at that time, was like, whoa, man. This guy's had one season where he took over when Doncic was injured. Is he really worth that? Can he be that guy? Are we blowing up our salary cap because of Brunson? Turns out they made the right move. Yeah, Paulie.
0: I just went back and looked at Shaq's stats. He was 23 his last year in Orlando, but he had only played 52 games. He started getting hurt. He was down to ninth on the MVP list. His stats were down a little bit. So, and he went his first year in Los Angeles, same thing. 51 games, a bit injured. He was ninth for MVP, but then he ramped it up. Every year after that, he started playing more games, and he went to like sixth for the MVP, first, third, third. So it started a little slow with Shaq in Los Angeles.
1: Yeah, he had some tough goes of it with Orlando. That Magic team, I mean, injuries derailed what they could have been. Shaq, Penny Hardaway, go back and watch that documentary, the 30 for 30 on Shaq and Penny. That's pretty revealing stuff. Yeah.
3: And when we talk about the Spurs, we cannot do what we did with the Thunder, with Kevin Durant and those guys, and the Magic with Shaq and Penny, and that's saying they'll be back. You don't know if they'll be back.
1: That's the thing, too. You don't know. The Knicks, much more than San Antonio, you've got a lot of questions. Even though the Eastern Conference is a lot weaker, I think the Knicks have a three-year window here. You know, Kat is 30 years old. Brunson's right around the same age. OG Anunoby, young guy. Mikal Bridges, still a young guy. Going into next year, if Boston runs it back with a healthy Jason Tatum, you'd probably make them the favorites if they go out and address some of the needs that they've got. Cleveland, we'll see what they do in the offseason, but the Eastern Conference, like this is, you know, people say like, look at the Eastern Conference, like, oh, it's like the secondary conference. And it is. It's a much lesser, less talented conference. But the argument for an Eastern Conference team winning a championship against a superior Western Conference team is being made right now because all credit to the Knicks for what they did in game one, what they might do for this series. But San Antonio is shop-worn coming in. San Antonio has taken a beating during the playoffs. They go, what, six games with Minnesota? That's tough. They go seven with Oklahoma City. That's tougher. They're down 3-2. Like every, and look, the West is not getting any easier. Like all those teams that stunk out the joint at the bottom, they're going to get better. Like Utah tried to be bad last year, but they're not really that bad. They've got Jaren Jackson Jr., Lauri Markkanen, another high draft pick this year. Memphis, could they be better if they make some moves? Portland, they're a team on the rise. New Orleans, they just got a new coach. They could be better. It's not going to get any easier in the Western Conference playoffs. You could have first round series between an 8 seed and a 1 seed going 7 games. It's very possible for these things to happen. And for the team that comes out of the Western Conference to be so embattled, to be so beat up, that a team with lesser talent that has to go through a lot less has a chance to beat them. Yeah, Paulie.
0: All right, Chris. Chris Mannix joining us today. You haven't been here in a long time. Mm. Some of the guys in the back room just heard today, and maybe even listeners, your first job in sports out of college was what?
1: My first job in sports out of college?
0: Well, in college, out of college.
1: My ball boy years.
0: Your ball boy
1: years. Yes. I was, I like to call myself locker room attendant with the Boston Celtics for 8 years. Most of the bad years.
0: What years?
1: 95, the first year the Garden opened. 95 to 03. I graduated college in 2003 and got the job as a fact checker with Sports Illustrated shortly thereafter.
0: And part of your job, for those who don't know, you've got pictures like you helped warm up Michael Jordan. Yes. Or something like that.
1: Yes.
0: Explain.
1: Look, things were a lot more loose back in those days. Before games, I like to engage with some of the players on visiting teams in, I wouldn't say games of one-on-one because I really got the ball, but I'd play defense against them. My Jordan story was, which I've said, I think, on the show before, is that Jordan was, I think it was 96, 97, last couple of years with the Bulls. Like most 6'2", 6'3", white point guards, I wanted to be Bobby Hurley. Like, I thought that was my future. So I was a big Duke fan, had the Duke shirt on at all times. Michael, before Celtics game, I think it was actually the first game of the season that year, if I go back that far. Michael was walking by, and he saw the shirt. Michael, UNC guy, Carolina blue, through and through. He said, Duke sucks. And I turned around, and I said, you suck. It just was kind of reflexive in that moment. And he took it in the right way. He kind of dragged me over, and we started to kind of go at it there a little bit one-on-one. He was just as good as you might expect. He was nailing turnaround jumpers on me. I was just some skinny 17, 18-year-old at that time. He was kicking my butt. But it was fun. I have a lot of those stories. Yeah, Paulie.
0: And I've seen a picture of this. You, yes, with your forearm and Jordan's back. But he's so competitive that he had to take a ball boy with a Duke shirt on out there and say, hey, here's a reminder.
1: Yeah, I mean, he didn't. I was on the floor anyway. Like, I don't want to oversell it. Like, I did say he sucked. Like, I said that in that moment, which, looking back on it, maybe not the wisest maneuver, but it was kind of a reflex. It was kind of a reflex saying something like that, but great moment. I did a lot of that. Stephon Marbury was a guy that I went up against. Ray Allen, when he was on multiple teams, I used to go up against. And a lot of guys, it's not to digress too much. Kobe a little bit too. I had some with Kobe. I was a younger guy with Kobe Bryant. I always see it up on the screen there if you're watching on Peacock, NBC Sports Network. I did that a lot with those guys. And a lot of those guys, when I graduated college, and they saw me walking around with a press pass on and a notebook and in the locker room as a journalist, a lot of those guys I could tell were wondering what they may have said to me and what I may have been. Because there were a lot of guys. Back in the day, one of my jobs when I was working the visiting locker room was whatever a visiting player needs, you go and you take care of, right? A lot of times it was booze. A lot of times it was women. A lot of guys that were like, I used to be the guy that, if somebody saw somebody, this is before internet, Tinder, things like that.
0: The hookup guy?
1: The hookup guy. So if a guy saw someone, a girl in the crowd, and he wanted to get her phone number, he'd send me up. And of course, I'd go up because usually if I got the number, it's a $100 bill in it for me at the end of the night. I'm in college. It's great. There was a guy, Lee Nalon was his name. Lee Nalon played back in the day. Lee Nalon, I remember one game where he wasn't playing. He wasn't playing for this team at the time. He was on the bench, but he wasn't active or he wasn't playing. He sent me up. After one girl, the girl looked down, said no, came back. So Lee went to another one, pointed another girl up in the stand. I must have got up in the stands three times before I got somebody's phone number for my pal Lee.
0: Dang.
1: it was tough.
3: Yeah, well, Hornets legend.
0: It's hard to get numbers on the bench. If you're out playing, it's easier.
1: I guess, yeah. But I would go up there and do that. Allen Iverson, the one I've told a couple times in the past, I think I wrote a story about this once. Allen Iverson, this was after the Celtics beat the 76ers. I want to say 0-2 first round, beat them in five games. Kind of the rise of Paul Pierce and Antoine Walker and those teams. After the game, Iverson gives me, I think he must have given me like $2,000, $3,000. I don't know what it was. Just told me to get as much Corona and different drinks as I can get. So if you're familiar with the Boston Garden area, there's not a liquor store across the street. You've got to go up the hill. And I don't have a car, A, and B, even if I did, like driving around after a game in that area is impossible. You're not doing that. So I take one of those hand trucks and I'm rolling the hand truck up the hill and I go into the liquor store that's on top of the hill. I forget the name of the street, but it's up there. And I just start grabbing racks of Corona, grabbing must have 15, 20. I don't know. I grabbed a couple of bottles of what they were looking for and I start to make my way back down the hill. As I'm making my way back down the hill, the game is letting out. So I've got people trying to grab racks off the case. I'm doing my best to play defense on them, trying to bring them in. I'm pretty successful at bringing all this booze into the garden. As I get into the arena, the Celtics start coming down the stairs. And the Celtics just advanced the second round. So they're coming down the stairs, and they're grabbing the 30 racks. They're taking beer off the cart from me. And I'm not going to say no to Tony Battee and Paul Pierce and guys like that that are celebrating winning. So I get back to the truck, or I get back to the team bus, and I'm unloading some of this. And Iverson's like, you know, he didn't want the change back anyway, but he's like, this is all you got? I had like a third of my inventory by the time I got back to that truck. But I made sure there was a case on his seat and some other stuff that was there.
0: How much did Iverson tip you?
1: I forget, but he said keep the change off of like whatever. Like he didn't care. He didn't, it didn't really affect him how much money. He just wanted enough for him and his teammates to, I guess, drink away this first round series loss. Tough. I got a lot of those
0: good stuff. Good gig.
1: I got a lot of those stories. That was the best college gig anybody could ever have, because you made like 200, 300 bucks a night. And you guys know in the 1990s in college, early 2000s, $300, you might as well be a millionaire walking into the bar. You'd be like, oh, let's spread it around. First round's on me. Second round's on me. I was feeling it during those days. All right. 877-3DP-SHOW is the phone number. Email address, of course, dp@danpatrick.com. Game 2, Spurs against Knicks tomorrow night. But I want to talk a little bit about Game 3 and Game 4. How much is it going to cost to get into the building for Game 3 and Game 4? We got the poll results as well. What we learned, go around the room. That's next. Dan Patrick Show.
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1: 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I don't think I've ever been here for a Meat Friday. That was something else. That was like 3 minutes of heaven in the back. That was pretty impressive. I like that. I got to come back more for these Fridays. All right, Paul, you have a new, so I haven't done best week in sports here since I've been on the show. Why don't you walk me through it?
0: So it could be a person, an entity, a player, a coach, anyone who had a great week in sports for whatever reason. It's your pick. I'll go first. I'll give you an example. Russell Wilson retired from the NFL. Career wasn't going that great. He got a prime gig at CBS Sports on their football show. And that's a really nice gig. A lot of dough. He's living in New York City. He had a great week considering how last year went.
1: All right, Marvin, what do you got?
3: Myles Garrett getting traded from the lowly Cleveland Browns to the Super Bowl contender, L.A. Rams.
1: That's nice. That's nice. Going to Cleveland to L.A., get a lot of money. Maybe Aaron Donald comes back and wants to play with you. I don't know. A lot can happen there. Dylan, what do you got?
2: I got to go with the AFC North because Myles Garrett isn't there anymore.
1: Okay. Fritzy.
13: Recency bias, I'm giving it to forward Seth Jarvis of the Carolina Hurricanes. If he doesn't get that overtime goal, they lose their first two at home and they're down 0-2 going to Vegas.
1: Yeah, you had no idea who Seth Jarvis was until last night.
13: Did not.
1: You had no idea.
13: I knew Mike Jarvis, that former coach.
1: Mike Jarvis? Was he George Washington back in the day?
13: Yeah, he was.
0: St. John's? Deep cut.
1: I mean, it was a long time ago. It's good Mike Jarvis pull. I'm going to go with seven-footers everywhere. And I say that because we're in today's NBA of the last 5-10 years. It's evolved towards more small ball. And even if you are a center, you're being asked to shoot three-pointers. Now, if you're 7 feet and you got some muscle on you, you're going to be needed to defend Victor Wembanyama the next 15 years. Like, if you're a team, like, let's use Isaiah Hartenstein as an example, Mitchell Robinson as an example. These are guys that you'd look at and be, all right, 15, 20 million a year type of players. Now, because the demand for them is going to be so high, you can get a big contract, $30 million a year, 35, I don't know, something like that. Yeah, Marvin.
3: That's kind of like in the 90s when the Spurs gave Malik Rose a big deal just because he could kind of deal with Shaq just a little bit.
1: I mean, look, 3 and D guys are still in vogue. They still get a lot of money. They're still popular. But now I think the days of like the plodding 7-footer is back. The burly big man is back. Yeah, Paulie.
0: You got to give Marvin a little credit for the Malik Rose pull.
1: I did. That's a good pull. That's nice. Better than Mike Jarvis. I'll give him that much. That's for sure. Dylan, what do you got?
2: Paul actually sent this to me earlier as a poll question. We didn't get to it, but I think it's a good topic for the room. You can be 7 feet tall and play in the NBA for 5 years as a backup and make like $20 million, but you're 7 feet, you know, for the rest of your life, or just stay as you are.
1: Mm. I'd take the $20 million.
2: Yeah.
1: I'd live with being 7 feet. The discomfort in cars, planes, things like that. And there's
0: shopping. Always... I know you got $20 million, so you custom clothes.
1: Yeah.
2: What if you're like 7'5"?
1: That's
2: different.
1: Like Taco Fall is an example. Like a guy that didn't have a long NBA career, made a couple of bucks, made some money over in China too, so made a little bit of money. But he's 7'5" and travel is going to be difficult for him for the rest of his natural life. Like that's, yeah, 7'5" is tough. 7 foot I could probably get around with. I'm 6'3". It's a big difference I give you, but it's right there. I don't know. I'd 7 foot, $20 million, 7'5". I'd pass on it. Game two is tonight. Tickets are expensive, though Knicks fans are all there in droves. That's because the get-in price for games three and game four is outrageous. Outrageous in New York City. Paulie, as of today, what are the get-in prices for game three and game four?
0: For one ticket, bad seat, $7,200 for game three. It gets better or worse for game four. $8,100 for the worst seat in the house.
1: Can I tell you that some of these bad seats that you're talking about are really bad? Like, they're really bad. Like, they're not only high, many of them are obstructed view. Like, some of the ones I've looked at from the press section, which is also pretty high up, you are mostly watching on a monitor. The monitor's right in front of you. It's kind of lowered down and you get a half look at the floor. It's very difficult to watch the game action in some of these seats. The idea of paying $7,500 to get in, to watch game three, that's wild to me. Yeah, Paul.
0: But game four, $8,000, you're buying the ability to save for the rest of your life. I was there. No one's going to ask you if you're row 400 or row 8. They may ask you, but you'll say, I was there forever.
1: Yeah, I mean, I guess I say no now, but it's like, to use like the Goodwill Hunting reference, like being at the game, at the Carlton Fisk game for the Red Sox when you get the home run. Like, you don't know what's going to happen. Like, if it's just a run-of-the-mill game, you're like, all right, I paid $7,500 for that. That's a new car I could have bought for something like that. Instead, but if it turns out to be the greatest game in NBA history, then sure, you can say that. Yeah, Fritz.
13: And if you're a big Knicks fan, and it's like, I was there for the 113-79 loss or whatever, if it goes really poorly, yeah, it's that much worse that you spent all that money to see your team get kind of...
1: Well, it's like the Knicks fans that, you know... You probably thought three quarters into game one of the conference finals when they're down 22 points in the fourth quarter, like, damn, what did I pay for? I probably paid $5,000 to get this good seat to this one game. But I guess it all depends on how the game plays out. I thought Jalen Brunson had a good answer to the question he was asked yesterday at Media Day. People were telling Brunson what these get-in prices were, right around $7,500. He was asked what he would pay $7,500 to actually go and see.
14: There was a report that in the last row of the Garden, there are seats on sale for $7,500. I'm curious, what show would you pay $7,500 to go see?
15: That's a good question. A live Michael Jackson performance. That was a good one.
1: I think that's probably off the table at the moment. but he's not going to go see
0: in
1: live.
0: Theory.
1: In theory, I guess you can go and see that. I can't. Is there anything you guys would pay $7,500 to go and see? Go ahead, Paulie.
0: If to get a ticket to Game 7 of the Cubs World Series, I would have paid that.
1: Mm. Yeah, because of the drought. Yeah.
0: Once in a lifetime.
1: Yeah. I might have thought the same way about the Red Sox in Game 4. If I had the money and could afford it, yeah, maybe I thought that. Yeah, Fritzy.
13: If I knew they were going to win the Broncos' first Super Bowl with the LA beating fourth Super Bowl 32 in San Diego, I would have dropped a few $1,000 to be there for their very first win.
1: Dylan, anything for you?
2: It would probably be a musical act that's not around anymore.
1: Yeah. And what about you, Marvin?
3: UConn Final Four.
1: All right. Well, somebody's going to pay $7,500 or more, six figures, to get into these games. Anyway, guys, great to be here. Great to be back. Enjoyed it. See you guys in 6 years.
0: Seven.
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18: In the South, it's always college football season. 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
19: And a good Friday to you. Hello there. How's it going? Keith Klein and Fort Chuck for one more day. King will be back from his undisclosed location. A little time away, a little recreation. He'll be back on Monday. And I think from here on out, it's pretty much locked in for Chuck for the next couple of months. We are not that far away from Media Days. In fact, I will tell you that we are now exactly 1 month away by the time we get back next week from Media Days getting started for Big 12 Media Days in Frisco. As the first day of that is the 7th, today's the 5th, so Sunday will be exactly 1 month out from the first set of conference media days. I should be in Frisco for Big 12 Media Days. We don't take the whole show there, but I'll be there and have some thoughts and maybe some, if we can get some one-on-ones, we'll try to do that. And then the next week will be ACC kickoff and then SEC down in Tampa, and just like that, all of a sudden there'll be time for some teams to start practicing, and college football 2026 will be here, and we always love that. But in the meantime, there's obviously other things going on here in this month, whether we're talking about recruiting. Florida just picked up another kid today. Gators are pretty hot right now on the trail. Some big recruiting weekends coming up. We obviously keep an eye on that. We're on court watch with Brendan Sorsby. That could come down whenever and would be a huge thing. If Sorsby somehow gets approved, that's huge in a different way for the impact it'll have. But once it becomes official, all right, he doesn't get the injunction. If that's how it goes, you know, what does that do to Texas Tech? What does that do how some of the other programs go? So we got our things to keep an eye on. There's a lot of stories. And then, of course, there's the ongoing political story that, again, I can't emphasize enough how little I enjoy talking about this stuff. But it's necessary because in the end, everybody seems to agree there needs to be something better than what we have right now for college regulation. And this is one of the paths that might provide a way to get there. So it's not my favorite, certainly not Chuck's favorite either, but we'll obviously update you on the facts as necessary as things come along. And there are some more to get into coming up today. And so for a minute, I thought we were going to be leaving with that. We're not, because it's Friday. I want to have some fun. I think you probably want to have some fun. It's a Friday. So we're not going to do that in the opening segment, but we will give you your update coming up. And we'll talk about it a little bit more with Ralph Russo from The Athletic and the Audible podcast, a guy that I enjoy his work. We have not had a chance to have him on the show since I've been here. I don't know if at some point he's been on with Chuck, but he hasn't been at least in the last few years. So we're going to get him on today. I'm looking forward to that. Wes Mitchell will join us from Gamecock Central, update the latest on what's going on with South Carolina. And then we'll talk some SEC broader picture with Chris Gordy coming up on the Locked On SEC pod and from Sports Talk 790 in Houston. He'll join us coming up in the second hour of the program as well. So as I noted, at the beginning, I was like, okay, well, we should probably update, you know, this congressman said this and this fallout from the meetings continue with the SEC meeting yesterday. And I was like, no. Let's try and do something else. Let's try and do something a little fun. And so I give you a basketball-related story. Because last night it got reported, and I don't believe it's been officially released, but it got reported that the SEC, ACC basketball matchups have been set. The SEC, ACC challenge that they play every year in basketball. And there are some things about the basketball version that are a little different than the football version in that, one, Notre Dame participates in it, and obviously Notre Dame would not participate in a football version. And it's completely done as a separate entity, and you couldn't probably do this for football because you have to have FSU and Florida play. You have to have Georgia and Georgia Tech play, Clemson, South Carolina, and obviously Kentucky and Louisville. I don't think you could realistically expect, when you're playing nine games in the SEC, a tenth game now, that those schools would be playing against a non-conference opponent. I don't think you could then say, and you guys are going to have to play 11 games against power conference teams every single year because you have these, and we're going to throw another team on you from the other conference. I don't think you could do that. It's not an issue in basketball when you've got 30-plus games. Sure, Florida plays FSU. They're not going to play in the ACC-SEC Challenge. Instead, you give people the best possible game, which is Duke and Florida, a rematch of a great game from last year, with Duke this time coming to Gainesville, according to the reporting. But I was just looking at this and trying to think of how we would set this up. This, to me, remains not so much ACC-SEC, but just in general, this kind of scheduling is what I don't understand why we haven't gotten to in college football. How often have we seen over the last few weeks schools that had scheduled home and home say, oh, we're canceling this, we're canceling this, we're canceling this? There seems like there has to be now a plan to do something different. Rather than saying, all right, let's schedule a home and home between us and another program. Sometimes it's a regional program, like we've seen South Carolina cancel games with NC State and North Carolina that they had scheduled series back and forth with them. Sometimes it's series like that that are programs you have some history with, programs that are easy for your fans to travel to. Sometimes it's the opposite. If you look at Florida, Florida had booked a bunch of series that would have given their fans fun trips to go west. Texas, they booked, and then Texas came into the SEC, so that one got dropped. But Texas and Florida in football was going to be a new, exciting, fun series for them as a home and homer. The other ones, though, aside from Texas, they booked Cal, they booked Utah, which they actually got to play, they booked Colorado, they booked Arizona State, and then, of course, everything changed, and so those series are not going to be happening now, which is a shame, because I think it would have been a lot of fun for Gator fans to get to make some of those trips, and vice versa. I think if you're somebody who is from a place like Cal, coming to play at an SEC school is a real change of pace for you and something you'd probably enjoy. And so you saw different programs handle it differently, but because of the expansion now, everybody's kind of in the same position of saying, yeah, I don't want to schedule at a conference. Two, even if I was scheduling, I don't know who to schedule right now. I don't know what the committee's going to value. I don't know how to do this. And just because you schedule a program that's good now, 3 years from now, with the way that personnel move and everything else, they might not be very good at all. Or you might schedule somebody like Indiana and suddenly find yourself with a bear on your hands. So I just think in general now, everybody is a little more reluctant to just say, let me do a home and home deal with somebody non-conference. So why don't we get to this where it's an understood deal, whether it's Big Ten SEC, as has been talked about, whether it's ACC and SEC? Maybe you don't do it for everybody. Maybe you say, look, we'll do for 10 teams, but for those 10 teams that don't have pre-existing games and want to participate, we'll do a 10-teamer, and then we can include the other games as part of the challenge. Or maybe we don't, because there's still a meaningful gap between some of those programs. Give Georgia Tech credit. They've been more competitive with Georgia in recent years, but still, one program is generally considered to be pretty far ahead of the other, so maybe they'd say, let's try and not include those in the standings, just include the games we set up. But how much fun would it be if we had, coming up, instead of knowing the schedules for everybody, if we had the equivalent announcement that's coming for the ACC and SEC in basketball coming at some point today? Could be at Media Days, could be just on a quiet day in June. But just imagine if you're a fan and you know, hey, we're going to play an ACC school on the road this year, but I don't know where yet. And you're trying to figure out, okay, who would be the good matchups? Because that would be the whole thing, is you would say, all right, we will weight these matchups against teams of similar strength. Because if you look at this thing, again, you're listening to a college football show, so I'm not going to give you a bunch of college basketball and analytics here. But you just look at some of these, you say, yeah, these are well-matched up games. These are games that will be interesting for TV, interesting for the fans. These are games that are worth doing. You know, Arkansas and North Carolina. So you got John Calipari bringing in his program to take on a UNC team that's going to be playing their first year with a new coach. Like, that's a good matchup. That's an interesting matchup. A Texas and Louisville kind of matchup. Again, an interesting matchup there. Something fun that you've got a program in Texas with all the resources in the world against a Louisville team that for basketball certainly is committing major resources this year. Kentucky's going to Virginia. That's a really nice basketball arena. Kentucky will be playing there for the first time since the 60s. And never has played in this arena, but first time they've even been to Charlottesville since the 60s. That's, again, those are fun matchups. And most of them, not all of them, are well-balanced. They've got Boston College, for example, against Georgia. Georgia's been to the NCAA tournament multiple times in the last couple of years. Boston College, I maybe bought tickets to go to the tournament. I don't know, but they haven't been anywhere near getting in because of what they do on the court. So not every matchup could be fair and equal, and not every matchup will excite for TV. I don't suspect that one's going to be on one of the featured channels. But more than not here are pretty well set up. And so how fun would it be if we had that between whatever conferences it was? Just everybody knew you'll find out your last game on the schedule, and it's going to be between week one and week three. Like, you could decide where you want to put it, but it'll be early in the season in a non-conference game, and you're going to have that announcement come like 6 to 8 weeks before the season. You'll find out who that other team is, and fans can plan their travel, and fans of the team they're going to host are just going to know it's a mystery box. And so, again, you'd be guessing. All right, you know, if you're Arkansas and you've got an ACC team coming to you this year, who would that be? You know, how many times if you were in Fayetteville would fans be trying to figure out, like, okay, what, you know, we're a new program with Ryan Silverfield, and we're kind of far down the pecking order for the SEC. So, all right, who would we get? You know, who would be a logical fit? Are we getting Boston College? Are we getting Syracuse, who was good 2 years ago, wasn't very good last year? Are we getting a team like that? What are they trying to set it up based on a matchup of some kind for TV? Or are we just getting somebody who's similar in ability? So we get Stanford with a first-year coach that doesn't do much. Like, an Arkansas-Stanford TV game wouldn't excite anybody. But are we going to get them because at least it's sort of a closer matchup of first-year coaches and kind of overlooked programs? That kind of conversation would be fun. And I hope that we're going to get to that at some point. It's not this year or next year, but I hope we're going to get to it at some point. And I think it would be more fun if it was SEC and Big Ten than if it's SEC and ACC, just because the middle of the SEC, trying to match them up with the middle of the ACC, would be really hard. And if you look at the teams that are not available, if we take the games that have to happen every year and exclude them, by the time you take FSU out of the mix and Clemson out of the mix, now you're probably going to wind up with some overmatched teams. So I'm not sure an SEC-ACC football challenge, once you take Clemson, FSU out of the mix especially, I'm not sure that works well. Even Louisville, with Brahm as the coach, you know, Louisville's among the better teams in that conference. So you take them out, and for the SEC, you would still have really high-level programs available. Sure, you're losing a Georgia, you're losing a Florida. You're going to have still a Texas available, an Oklahoma available, Alabama available, Auburn. You've got some really, LSU, obviously, some really high-end programs. I can only imagine, what, you put Miami against, say, LSU or Texas, then you start getting down to, okay, who's a good fit to go against LSU? It would get old pretty quickly, I think, for the ACC trying to do those matchups. The SEC's middle is just too good for the middle of the ACC, minus those teams. But SEC, Big Ten have talked about this. I think it would be great. I think it would be a lot of fun. I think it would be interesting for people to get to go to spots that they don't normally get to go to. And you can avoid that challenge of trying to figure out 5 years, 10 years in advance, should this be who I'm scheduling? Is this somebody good? You could know
20: we're going to schedule based on what you're supposed to be. You're going to get an opponent that's about the same level as you and a game that, makes sense for where you are schedule-wise. So it just got me thinking, looking at this SEC-ACC thing. Like I say, go through the matchups, put together your own SEC-ACC, and you can see, I think, why I lean towards the idea it would be better if it was SEC-Big Ten. But we don't get many SEC-Big Ten regular season games. So when Mississippi State goes to play Minnesota, that will be more high-profile because it is one of those rare SEC-Big Ten in-season matchups. It's harder to do than ever right now. Obviously, high-profile one with Texas and Ohio State. There have been a couple of others, but especially when it's not something that high-profile, a Michigan or an Ohio State playing another really high-profile team, there are very few of those games like Mississippi State and Minnesota that aren't big, flashy games but are just interesting because it's two teams that don't play on a regular basis. But Minneapolis is a fun spot. If you're a Mississippi State fan and you've never been to Minneapolis, I would encourage you. Go and check out the stadium. They built one of the newer stadiums in college football right now. Minneapolis, despite how maybe some people portray it, if you have been to Minneapolis, you would know it is a nice area. There's a lot to like about Minneapolis. Not so much maybe in January when it's like 10 degrees below zero, but early in the season in September, Minneapolis is going to feel great. So if you are a fan and you're interested, I would encourage you, go to that game. You'll have a good time. I'd love it if everybody had a game like that on their schedule this year. All right, it is the Chuck Oliver Show. Again, Heath in for Chuck for today. Coming up on the other side, we have the first official reporting on this year's version of the video game. We will involve our official video game correspondent on this program, David Holloway, talking some college football video games and what is awaiting you. That is coming up right after this here on the Chuck Oliver Show.
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1: Friday, he's in for Chuck today. Now, we have covered that I am not a video game guy in the past. If you are familiar with the Chuck, you've heard him talk about how he wanted to be into the video game and came to the conclusion that maybe the video game thumbs aren't what they used to be back in the day because we had this long gap between the video game being made for college football and then the version that came back out a couple of years ago. But last night in Chicago was kind of the debut of the video game. They brought a bunch of different folks in, video game players, but also reporter types that have covered this to show off some of the new features. And so David Holloway, producer of this program, is the person who is most likely by far to actually be using his thumbs for this enterprise. We said, let's consult him. Now, David, you have not seen any of these details. I am breaking video game news to you as we speak, correct?
2: Yeah, I am not. This will be all new to me.
1: So I mentioned before on the show, Herb Street was not on the game this year. We don't know why that is. Maybe it just wasn't enough money. Maybe they wouldn't let him put the dog in the game. We don't know. Whatever it was, Herb Street out, Joel Klatt in. So it's Fowler and Joel Klatt, an ESPN-Fox collaboration with a couple of Colorado alums. Are you feeling the announcing pair there, or does that not matter to you?
2: That kind of seems a little random to me, although it won't dissuade me from getting the game, but that just seems like a bit of a hodgepodge, I guess is the best way to put it.
1: I wonder if Klatt will randomly just attack the SEC for no reason in the middle of games, even if the SEC's not playing. You're doing like a Miami and Washington game, and he just... You know that both of these teams are much better than the SEC. The SEC is overrated. Just randomly just put that in. Anyway, I don't know. Maybe just kind of what I would expect from Joel Klatt. Anyway, it now features schools in Dynasty Blueprint mode that will be paying players. They said they had trouble figuring out NIL, but now literally your schools will pay players. And if you are, for example, as some people like to do, trying to build, we'll just say, a dynasty at Toledo, it will cost you more to pay the player to play for you at Toledo than it would at Georgia because you're getting a high-level player to stay at Toledo. David, are you interested in having to work payroll for these folks as you try to get them to stay with you if you're building Louisiana Monroe into a dynasty?
2: I mean, I don't hate the idea. I mean, it helps get a bit more diversity of difficulty, but I mean, I think it's kind of funny. But, I mean, it makes sense to me if you want to add more challenge to the game, I guess.
1: My thing is, if I was playing football, I just want to play football. I want to like call, you know, a sweep play that I think is going to break or something like that. I really don't want to live this experience to the point where I'm having to negotiate contracts with an offensive lineman.
2: Well, there's that would not appeal to me. There's a lot of types of players who do this specifically to play as a GM rather than play the game itself. My best friend's one of these people. He always used to play like GM mode for every game he got. So he'd always love to work trades, work contracts, prospects, things like that.
1: Well, now there's also this. If you're a coach, you can express interest in other schools' jobs. But here's the catch. If you express interest in other schools' jobs too much, then you damage your status at your current job. But if you express interest in a job and you get hired for the job, you have to take it. So in other words, let's say, again, you're building your dynasty at Toledo. You express interest in Oklahoma State trying to get a raise at your current job. If Oklahoma State says, hey, you're great, you are required then to go to Oklahoma State. You get, no, I want to stay in Toledo. You are on your way to Oklahoma State. David, are you excited about this?
2: I like the realism. I'm not going to lie. I like that aspect, but I'm not sure if I'm excited about it, but it makes sense to me. I like it.
1: I just don't understand. So, okay, like I said, you're at Toledo. You express interest in Oklahoma State.

0: 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You want Goldie Gopher running the ball for you at Minnesota? It's there for you. I don't know what they do for a place like Michigan that doesn't have a mascot, but if you do have a mascot, you can play with it.
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0: currently scheduled to be joined by Ralph Russo from The Athletic and The Audible. Hopefully we'll be able to catch up to him coming up in a couple of minutes. And we'll talk a little bit about what has gone on this week. Again, you had the hearing on Wednesday. Then you've had the fallout from the hearing over the next couple of days here. And so just to fill in some blanks while we do try to catch up to Ralph, yesterday alone, Ted Cruz, the senator who is one of the two that originally proposed this bill in the Senate, Ted Cruz met with both Tony Petitti and Greg Sankey. The SEC and the Big Ten, of course, have let it be known that they are opposed to the bill as it is written, but they would have some degree of interest in potentially trying to see if they can tweak it and get things in it that they would like better. But at the moment, they say it's a no from us. And so yesterday, they had that meeting and said, we'll keep working. But then you also had Steve Scalise, one of the more important Republicans in the House, the majority leader, tear the bill a new one and say, quote, nobody can credibly say they're going to move a bill to address college athletics and have opposition from the two major collegiate athletic conferences. So that guy being opposed to the bill in the House, let's just say again, it sure doesn't seem like after all this hullabaloo that the odds are that much better than they've ever been. Something actually gets done here. One of the guys who's been covering this on the national level, we want to talk about more than just this, but it's one of the things we do want to talk to about. Ralph Russo from The Athletic. You can also hear him as part of the Audible podcast, one of the very best out there when it comes to college football. And he joins us now here on the Chuck Oliver Show. Ralph, how are you?
1: Doing well. Thank you for the kind words.
0: Well, I appreciate you making time for us because, again, I know it has been an unusually busy week. Again, you've been covering college football on the national level, and I imagine you're probably something like me on this. I didn't get into doing radio and doing a talk show about college football every day to have to talk about Steve Scalise, for example. But this week, we just haven't had any choice, right?
1: Yes, this week especially, but it's been 3-4 years now of having to cover politics and law and courtrooms. And let's put it this way. When I decided I wanted to be a sports writer when I was 12 years old, I did not envision myself having White House sources and sources on Capitol Hill. But I need those. You know, it's just, yeah, it's definitely not what I signed up for, but it has made the job certainly more challenging and in many ways very interesting. But yeah, definitely not what I envisioned when I started walking down this path.
0: So last week the bill comes out, people react to it, then there's the hearing that's billed as the most important hearing that there's been basically since this whole saga of NIL and portal and everything else over these last few years began. Now you've had a couple of days both to see the fallout from the hearing and also to talk to your sources and talk to people around college and just, are they optimistic? Do they think anything gets done, or are they just saying, oh boy, another year down the drain here? What are you hearing?
1: Yeah, I think the problem is it's just hard to muster any optimism over a process that, again, has been years in the making and kind of gone nowhere. I do think, I think the best case scenario is 50-50, and even that probably sounds optimistic to you, right? That sounds actually pretty good considering all the negativity that sort of surrounds the bill. I think the reason for some optimism is there's so much work that was put into this by Cruz and Cantwell. And when lawmakers put that much effort into a bill, they kind of want to get it passed, I think that there'll be a lot of work from Cruz and Cantwell and some other people who sponsored this bill to try to get their colleagues along. But you're right. I mean, the hurdles are everywhere, and including, forget just the lawmakers who will sign up for the bill. As you referenced, the people who are asking for a bill aren't all lined up in support of it, right? The SEC and the Big Ten have a lot of skepticism. Even those who have like the NCAA president Charlie Baker wrote to, you know, a letter to his membership the other day, generally supportive, generally with a positive spin on the bill. But even he pointed out, well, we would really like this change and we would really like that change. And put that all in the mix, and you have also working with a very small window of opportunity to get this done, because once we get into midterm election season, nothing's getting done.
0: No, and the thing I guess I keep going back to, the metaphor I used yesterday was a pizza. Normally, you can get everybody to agree on a cheese pizza or a pepperoni pizza. Once you try and get like six toppings on the pizza, there's somebody who's like, yeah, no, this is not for me. Yeah. I don't want mushrooms on the pizza. And it feels to me, Ralph, like they're trying to order a supreme and then throw some extras on the supreme, whereas they would have been better off just sticking with pepperoni of, can you just keep us from getting sued if we try to do any rule of any kind? It feels like they've put too much on the pizza here.
1: There is that's not a bad analogy. There was talk about doing a skinny bill, which just sort of targeted, hey, can you set up something so we can make eligibility and transfer rules? Again, though, you know, when you bring Congress in to fix your problems, it's hard to get simple solutions. And when you start horse trading one thing for another among lawmakers, you end up getting a lot. You end up getting a pretty messy pizza. And as one person, you know, and again, you get different analogies and different forecasts from different sources that you talk to. But going to the point where there's a lot in this, I had, you know, one person tell me that, you know, listen, like the concern that they have is this is a little like a sweater with a loose string. And you say, well, can we fix this one thing or we can pull this one out? But once you start pulling that string, the whole thing unravels because there is so much in it. So, yeah, I think that there is maybe a little more optimism than is being portrayed in the public eye, because again, we sort of pound home a lot of the cynicism here. But you know, again, like I still think 50-50 is probably the best I could give you in terms of odds here.
0: Ralph Russo's with us here on the Chuck Oliver Show. He's a senior college sports writer for The Athletic. You can also hear him as part of the Audible podcast. And Ralph, why I originally wanted to try and reach out and get you on was because you had been at SEC meetings, and obviously the SEC's got their own set of stuff going on right now. And I wanted to get your perspective because, again, you're a national guy. There's down here a certain level of innate just belief in the SEC that somebody like you does not come born with. When you look at the SEC, when you hear what they were saying, we all know last 3 years what the results have been. Do you think this is a conference that has a problem, or do we think this is a conference that had a cold, for lack of a better term? Some weird things that happened all at one time, wrong coach in the wrong place, maybe with a guy like, say, Napier at Florida, a Saban transition that had to happen at some point but happened at a particularly challenging time. Like, do we think there is a structural problem, or they just have had a few years that some things all came together and they took a dip? There's no doubt they took a dip.
1: Yeah, I think it's a bad idea that when you take a little bit of a downturn to just shrug your shoulders and say, we'll be fine, right? Like, do I think the SEC is in crisis? No, the SEC still has. I think Greg Sankey is right. If he wants to say the SEC is the best conference because the SEC has the most competitive teams and top to bottom, I agree with that. I mean, the way I evaluate conferences, I still think the SEC is the best conference because, again, it's depth, it's overall talent. But, you know, we judge things by championships, and championships are the ultimate test of quality. And if you're the conference that was the conference of champions essentially for 14, 15, you know, for almost two decades in college football, and suddenly that dries up and you haven't played for one in 3 years, you better self-assess a little. Like, you better find, like, kind of look at this. And again, like, is there something that can be done? Yeah, you know, maybe they haven't hired the best coaches. Maybe they've been too focused, SEC schools, on hiring SEC coaches, right? well, you know, we like to hire people who know the SEC. Well, maybe that's not the best strategy when you bring in Hugh Freeze, Auburn. So there's a little of that going on. I do think it's fair to sort of look at the landscape and all the money that's in college sports right now. And again, like it's flattened the talent and it's moved a lot of talent around. But how is that? It affected some of the super teams in the SEC, and the Alabamas and the Georgias can't really build super teams. I think there's questions about whether a program like Alabama can be as competitive with the top of the sport in terms of spending. So there's a whole bunch of things that create, you know, small problems that like sort of mount into a bigger issue for the SEC. But, you know, I still think the SEC is the best conference, but I would also hesitate to say, like, you don't fly banners for our 14th team is better than your 14th best team. Right? Like that's not really the slogan you're gunning for. And if that's what the SEC is sort of building its reputation or the, like how the SEC is holding up its reputation for its depth and its quality, like, you know, again, like that's not as impressive as you think it is.
0: Just for the sake of conversation, Ralph, let's just say that Carson Beck leads the drive and Miami wins that game. So the Big Ten's won two titles, but not three in a row. Certainly nobody would say, oh, well, the ACC is now the best because Miami won. So, but if just that one thing changes, is it as much of a narrative of, oh, the power has shifted away from the SEC? Because it feels to me like some people are taking some things there. The SEC did decline. But I think some people are trying to make it that, oh, wow, the Big Ten is so far ahead now. And I'm not sure I accept that premise just because India, great, great performance. I mean, it's incredible they won. We all know. But like, it's not like they just ran through everybody like a ball of butcher knives. It could have very easily gone the other way. And I feel like some of the narrative is about how they have had this unprecedented three-year run and maybe oversimplifying it to they're the beast on the block and the SEC has just fallen off too much. And I think that's where I guess I get a little frustrated with the narrative.
1: Oh, that's fine. But you also have to understand that there were probably years, like, you know, what happens if Oklahoma State gets the nod over Alabama in the BCS and they beat, you know, so I could change history a lot of ways too, where the SEC got like the benefit of the doubt or won a close game and a, you know, an onside kick against Clemson and all of a sudden you win that title. So I guess my point is, I agree with you. I think the SEC is still a better conference than the Big Ten. I would also sort of say, though, I don't know how much it matters. Like, I think, again, like, wave your banners, SEC, about having the best eighth place team in the country. Like, you know, like, I think where this becomes more of an issue is when the SEC sort of demands that their teams should be treated differently in the playoff, right? Like, in other words, like, what conference is best is sort of a fun bar discussion, but like it only has so much relevance when it comes time. You know, again, it's a fun bar discussion. It's a fun, you know, bragging rights thing. But I think where people have taken issue with the SEC, and also, you know, listen, you know, when you're the big bad bully, people like to take shots at you. Like, that's the other thing, too. Like, it's easy to punch up, right? If you're going to be the arrogant conference that says our twos can beat your ones, and our fifth and your best team would finish sixth in our league, and then you don't really back that stuff up, well, you got to eat it after years of being, yeah. So, and the other part of that, too, becomes, again, like it sort of plays out in the playoff discussion where the SEC demands that its teams are treated differently, and then in all the big, and then if they go through a three-year time span where they lose most of their big games, then a lot of folks are going to be like, no, you don't get to be treated differently. You just don't. Like, you're not proving yourself. Like, you're not as special as you think you are. So I think that's where, again, like the what conference is best is great barroom fodder and bragging rights fodder. How it plays out in the college football playoff discussion, I think, is where the rubber meets the road. And I think a lot of people are just like tired of the SEC demanding to be treated differently when for 3 years you haven't really showed that you deserve to be.
0: Yeah, there's no doubt. I mean, you go chest out all the time, and the SEC has done that. When you finally don't live up to it, you're going to hear about it. There's no question.
1: Yeah, I think that's it. Listen, I think is it fun for a lot of people to take a poke at the Giant when the Giant is down? Sure, of course. That's sort of the nature of the, you know, that's the nature of the beast, right?
0: Yeah, I feel like some people have just gone a little too far in turning it like, oh, now the Big Ten is the beast of the block. They won 3 in a row. There's some programs there that are absolutely high-level elite programs. We'll see about some of these others and how they handle this new era. It's going to be fascinating. We aren't going to have time to talk about it, but I will encourage you, read Ralph's piece he wrote also about Mike Leach in the Hall of Fame, because I thought it was really interesting stuff. Ralph, thanks so much for making time again. I know it's been a busy week. Appreciate you making time for us here on the Chuck Oliver Show.
1: No problem. Thank you.
0: There you go. Ralph Russo from The Athletic and The Audible Pod. Again, they do a great job talking college football. We will be right back here on the Chuck Oliver Show.
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1: What I believe is in the best interest of football is to have a portal in the spring. I also believe if you have your portal the last 2 weeks of April or the first 2 weeks of May, you would have an enormous decline of people entering the portal. I would bet, this is me personally think, you would have about 10% of what we see enter if it was in May.
2: That is the voice of Jed Fish. He is the head coach of Washington. And an interesting angle there, just the idea that the timing of the portal would be better, not so much for the idea of, oh, you know, you knew what you had in spring, which is what a lot of people's focus was on, but that you'll have a lot less movement in the first place if you do it after spring, that guys won't want to leave or be nearly as likely to leave after spring. I can see where he's coming from on that, but the problem we have is that, let's just say for the sake of conversation, that they did take what Jed Fish suggested there and said, okay, let's move the portal till after spring. Instead of it being in January, December, January, it's going to be after spring. How many guys would still be approached and tell the school that they were with, yeah, I'm going to enter the portal when it happens, so I'm not going to take part in spring practice? So you're not going to have guys for spring that are planning to go because they know there's money out there for me, and so I'm going to leave and go wherever that I know there's going to be money out there for me. My people are telling me there's money out there for me. How many guys would skip spring practice, but you don't have the replacements for them? So, like, how effective can your spring practice be if you find yourself in a situation where you've got a lot of guys that are sitting out and not doing anything other than going to class and waiting for the portal, and the guys that are there are being diminished because they don't have enough guys on the line, say, to block, to do what you need to do in drills? If you want to bring it back after the spring, I could see it. I wonder if there's some way that you could have a mutually agreed to portal after spring. Because there's always been kids after spring that realize, I'm at a place on the depth chart where I don't think I'm going to play very much. And so if you're a coach and you're looking at a kid and you're saying, I don't think he's going to play very much, and he's looking at the situation and saying, I don't think I'm going to play very much, if you mutually agreed, then you could let the portal be open for that kid. But what that would do is that would keep it from opening for the guy who has put on 20 pounds of good muscle since the end of last season, and the word gets out, hey, he kind of looks like a terror out there on the practice field now. All of a sudden, this guy is blowing people up in the secondary, and he's looking like Sean Taylor out there. Like, if that scenario happens, and he's got people saying, hey, get out of your deal and come play for us, and you don't approve it, to where if he goes, he'd have to sit out a year. Something like that might work, but I don't think that it's practical to move the whole thing. If you're going to do one window, to move it to spring, I don't think that's practical. I do think it would be actually good for everybody if you did have that next post-spring window mutual agreement that somebody who probably doesn't fit your depth chart but maybe could play somewhere else, and you might be able, you know, maybe a kid got hurt or something, you might be able to find somebody in the portal who could at least help you with depth. That actually could make sense. I don't think that's a terrible concept. I don't know if anybody's going to be putting that into conversation, but if someone did, I actually think that would make sense. But I thought it was an interesting thing. We've heard so much conversation about these issues, what to do with the calendar, where to put the portal, should there be one portal or two portals. I had not heard anybody make that point that Jed Fish made in that conversation, which is why I wanted to play it. But again, it goes back to, will anybody this year, we're waiting, so far no one has, will anybody try the ghost transfer that they called it, where after spring somebody just, without going into the portal because the portal's not open, just enrolls at another school and transfers in that way, and basically you're daring the school to either one, play him and then run the risk that their coach is suspended for half the season and you get a fine, or two, that they can go to court and get somebody to say, no, you can't enforce that either. Like, is anybody going to play chicken with the NCAA and the ghost transfer rules. So far, it hasn't happened. That doesn't mean it won't happen, but so far it hasn't happened. And that's where everybody probably looks towards Texas Tech, since Texas Tech certainly doesn't seem to care about money. Would Texas Tech, if Brennan Sorsby gets denied, try to see if there's somebody out there that wants to do a ghost transfer and come in and bolster the quarterback depth? I don't know if we're going to see that or not, but it'll be fascinating if someone does try it, who's trying it, and who's willing to take a chance on it with the way that rule's set up.
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7: In the South, it's always college football season, and the king of college football reigns supreme all year long. 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
8: Chuck Oliver Show on a Friday. He's flying in for Chuck today. He'll be back in the big chair coming up next week on Monday, but we've still got another hour of college football conversation for you today. And thank you for being here. Don't forget, you can always follow the show if you would like to, just to know who's coming on any given day, at Chuck Oliver Show on Twitter or X, depending on which one you choose to call it. Regardless, that's where you can find us every day with the update on who the three guests are, including today, of course, our current guest, Wes Mitchell. He's with Gamecock Central. It's an on-3 property, and he joins us now as our Truce reporter on South Carolina. Talk about what Shane Beamer and company have got going on. Wes, how are you?
9: I'm good, Heath. How we doing today, man?
8: Oh, always good, man. I appreciate you making the time. I saw a thing yesterday that listed Shane Beamer as being the number one coach on the hot seat. Now, they had an exemption to that saying Mike Norvell, they're considering already fired. So putting Norvell in the he's already done, just dead man walking category, yeah. They had Shane Beamer at number one. I would tend to believe there's a certain level of pressure because it's an AD who didn't hire him. And last year was a major disappointment, but at the same time, that felt aggressive to me. But you're on the ground there. You're experiencing it day in, day out. In your mind, what is the heat level, if there is any, on Beamer?
9: Yeah, I mean, let's be honest, Heath. Like, there is a certain expectation of, of winning and kind of improving on what we saw last year that I'm sure, in his heart of hearts, Shane Beamer would probably tell you exists as well. But to be, you know, the number one or number two, however you want to say it, hottest seat in the country is, I don't know. That I think aggressive is the word you use. That's probably, I would agree with that. I mean, I think you look at the amount of resources that they pumped into this offseason and going out and kind of resetting the entire offensive coaching staff. I think just fixing the offense, trying to improve the offensive line, just trying to show signs of improvement on that side of the ball, and then in turn that leading to more wins, I believe is, you know, probably the biggest factor or I guess just thing to keep an eye on this year beyond just the wins and losses. So, yeah, I mean, they don't need to have another 4-8 season, obviously, but I don't think it's one of those things where, you know, sometimes you've been doing this even longer than I have. He's like, sometimes you go into a season where you're like, it's pretty much already over unless a coach just surprises everybody with the outcome. And everybody in the administration has already kind of started to mentally move on. That is not the case with Shane Beamer. There's still a lot of support for him here. There's still a want and a need for this team to win, because I think a lot of people around here want to see Shane Beamer be successful and be at South Carolina for a long, long time.
8: Yeah, I just thought that was pretty aggressive. But like I said, I want to get the perspective. Maybe you felt like the new AD's kind of had time to get the lay of the land and is ready to start putting a stamp on things. That is when changes can happen, when a guy comes in from the outside and already he's made a change in the baseball job, although that one certainly felt like it was inevitable. Thing, if you wanted to go back into South Carolina history and make a little bit of a comparison here to what you're talking about, a kind of dead man walking situation, 1998, Brad Scott is back for another year and tries to bring in Chuck Reedy from the outside, the former Baylor head coach, to come in and get the offense going, and it did not work, and he was gone. Obviously, Shane Beamer brings in an offensive coordinator this year with Baylor ties and Kendall Briles. But again, everybody kind of knew that year, 98, from the beginning. It was like, yeah, this is a death ship. On the other hand, I feel like a lot of people are looking at Kendall Briles, and especially Kendall Briles coming with his own offensive line coach, where those two are going to be in sync, which has not been a thing that has ever happened before under Beamer. One, he's never had a guy who called plays in college the year before. And two, not to have him bring his offensive line coach with him to where they're teaching that the way that Briles wants it taught. Like, that alone, I think, gives you a very different vibe than that 1998 team had.
9: Yeah, and well, let me add into your equation number 16, Lenora Sellers.
8: That helps
9: and,
8: too.
9: You know, I think it is easy for us to maybe all remember some of the things we saw last year from the offense and from Sellers and some of the disappointment there. But, I mean, you're talking about a guy who, for valid reasons, was being talked about as a Heisman candidate going into last season based on what he had done the final half of the season prior. So, that ability did not disappear. That ability to play did not go away. You know, so I think with Sellers, just getting him back on track, getting him back in a position of comfort, and letting that natural playmaking ability take over will be pretty much key 1, 2, and 3 for Kendall Briles. You know, and I think he's there's actually a lot of excitement about the possible what those two guys can do, I should say.
8: And I think that there's reason for that, because he has had success. And you're certainly not going to say, well, KJ Jefferson and Lenore Sellers are the same guy, but he has worked with a player that has some similar traits and has used him effectively. And more than that, I mean, look, everything last year was just a stone disaster. I mean, there's no other way to put it. When you have to fire the line coach and then the coordinator, and you don't even get to the end of the season before you feel like, I have to fire these people just to try anything else. I mean, that tells you just how bad it got. With regards to the line, Randy Clements comes in as the offensive line coach along with Kendall Briles. It's been one of the fascinations that I have seen watching the SEC football programs over the last few years, that somehow, no matter who the coach is, no matter who the O-line coach is, no matter how good the recruited talent is, somehow South Carolina can never, ever seem to have a top half of the conference offensive line. So I'm not going to ask you if they can have a top half of the conference offensive line, Wes. I'm just going to ask you, with a veteran coach and the talent that they have recruited, is it possible they could be okay? Could the line just not be a bleeding open sore for once?
9: Yeah, I think so. And I'll tell you my caveat for that, Keith, is if they can stay relatively healthy. Like that's what I'm sort of hearing going into what is going to be a very key summer for them, is can they continue to build a little bit more depth in that room? Because I think they exit the spring, I think they come out of the spring feeling fairly good about the top group, the top bunch. Obviously, you know, they bring in Jakarius Pete. They've got to get him back to 100%. So I would factor that in. But I also think, to go back to what we were just talking about, I think the Kendall Briles offense and that scheme and that approach is just a little bit easier on those guys. Like, you're not just putting quite as much on their shoulders as you are in what they were trying to run last year, which was not just a kind of NFL type approach, but was a older NFL type approach. So, you know, the spread it out, get the ball out quick, introduce some faster tempo. I think all those things can help your O-line just take a little bit of that pressure off of them. So, yeah, big key, though, stay completely healthy if they can, or at least close to as healthy as possible.
8: South Carolina seems, through the years under Beamer, to have done a pretty good job evaluating in the transfer portal. They found some kids that even at like Division II schools spent some time in the NFL. So they seem to have done a pretty good job. Are there any kids that they signed? You mentioned Peak. I mean, that was a very high-profile acquisition. Mm-hmm. Are there any kids mm-hmm. that are more along the lines of, you know, a Demetrius Knight type of player that no one had any idea when they landed him, hey, this is a future second-round pick? You know, when they got Kyle Kennard, that's a nice pickup. I don't know that people thought SEC Defensive Player of the Year. Is there anybody they got that didn't come in with the buildup of a Peak that has kind of made a name for themselves that you're saying, hey, look out for this guy?
9: Yeah, and I don't know. I'll go on the defensive side. I don't know if these guys are going to be, you know, Demetrius Knight level, but I will say this. I look at the defensive tackle spot and just that position in general. I think they are in as good of a position and as deep as they've been in a long time, and a big reason for that, you look at Tomiwa Durajaye, who is a transfer in from Illinois, started for those guys last year, played a bunch, but just kind of was a little bit of a quiet pickup for South Carolina. He was great in the spring. And then Kelby Collins, who came in from Alabama, was in like a reserve role with them. I think those guys will sort of mix right in there with Gabe Brownlow-Dindy, a kid who came in last year and played a bunch. Troy Pikes played a bunch last year. I think they're going to be able to go back to what we saw from that defensive line in 2024, which is when, you know, that was your TJ Sanders. That was all those guys just kind of talking Hemingway, just rotating in a bunch and just kind of keeping all those guys fresh. So I think that will be the approach for them there.
8: A couple more minutes here with Wes Mitchell from Gamecock Central again, looking at South Carolina and where things stand for them a few weeks before things get going for real. Wes, last year was the first year that Nick Harbor was completely 100% football, not track. I assume from what I've heard that trend continues. There was growth last year. How much more growth can he make at this position?
9: Yeah, man, I still think there's upside to go there. He's like, you're talking about a just absolutely tireless worker. And he was the definition, I think, of athlete playing receiver at first. And I think we got a little bit of a look last year at that development in terms of actual wide receiver skill set. I think Mike Furry has been tremendous for him, South Carolina's receivers coach. And, I think he can take another leap, another jump this year as well. And, I think for South Carolina to have the season that they are wanting to have, that they need to have, I think a lot of that, man, frankly, involves Nick Harbor kind of being a true number one wide receiver for them. I think beyond Sellers and the O-line, which we've talked about a lot, if you start talking about skill guys, obviously Harbor going to play a major role. And let me throw the name Matt Fuller at you at running back. I think they expect him, based on what I saw and heard this spring, I think they expect Matt Fuller to take a really big step forward in terms of his usage this year, you would say, and just the amount of load they put on his shoulders.
8: So I'm looking at the schedule. And in the first six games, they've got one game against Alabama, against a team that has been in the playoff in the last 2 years. They've also got openers with Kent State and Towson that certainly on paper should be, you know, work through any kinks you've got, kind of layups. You got Mississippi State, Kentucky, and Florida. So that's two teams with new coaches and one in Mississippi State that has not been able to do much in conference. So you got those six. After that, five of the next six games to close things out, everybody but Arkansas has played in the playoff at least once in the last 2 years. So it certainly seems pretty clear here, Wes, if Shane Beamer's going to be able to have the kind of year he needs to have to get people sort of back on board if they have lost faith, we're going to know by mid-October if that's possible. Because if they're not going to the second half at 4-2 or better, boy, it's hard to find a lot of confidence if they're anything worse than 4-2, why it's going to get better in the second half.
9: Yeah, and I think you have two sort of opposing forces there, Heath. One being that Beamer's teams pretty much every year have gotten better down the stretch. And then I think you look at the fact that the schedule, as you pointed out, is completely skewed towards your tough games in the back half. And it reminds me, if I can go way back a little bit, it reminds me of some of those early Spurrier schedules. It reminds me a little bit even of some of those Lou Holtz schedules where you saw basically early on South Carolina would be able to stack wins, get into the top 25, put themselves in a position where they're being talked about. And then the question was always, well, can they actually go compete and win against the more highly ranked, the more talented teams on their schedule? And so this may be a little bit of a throwback type year where we do see South Carolina sort of stack up some of those wins early. And the question will be, can they continue that, obviously, once they start playing some of these teams that are even better on paper?
8: Wes Mitchell, you can see his work at Gamecock Central on a regular basis. At some point in the near future, they're going to hire a baseball coach, and there'll be a lot of writing about that, too. Wes, I hope they don't ruin your whole weekend with that, my man. I appreciate you making time for us here on the Chuck Oliver Show.
9: Hey, thank you, Heath. Have a good one, okay, man?
8: There you go. Wes Mitchell again, Gamecock Central, the place to see him and what he's got going on. We had some actual new numbers come out this week for some of the various games that are the big games on the schedule. The national internet sports books put out some numbers. We'll give you a few. We won't try and go through the whole list. That's way too long. We don't have time, but we'll give you a few that stood out as interesting. That's coming up here on the Chuck Oliver Show.
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1: Indeed it is, Chuck Oliver Show. Heath Klein in for Chuck today. Thank you for hanging out as we continue to talk a little college football and get closer and closer to getting some folks talking in the podiums and then out on the practice field. One of the signs that we're getting closer is always when some of the various sports books begin releasing what they call their games of the year. And so I always enjoy this. One, just like anybody trying to find something where you say, nah, I think you're wrong on that one. I would go the other way. I will definitely pick this. There's that. But then there's also, for me, the contrast. I always, before the season, I wait till it's right before the season. But I go out to Vegas every August and I get the various sports books around town. I get the sheets. I bring them back because I want to know, like, after you've gotten through some training camp and injuries and whatnot, right before the season, a week or two before the season, where were the odds supposed to be on some of these games? And it's fascinating when you're looking at a game in October where a team was supposed to be favored by a touchdown, and by the time the game rolls around, the other team's favored by a field goal, just to see how off some of them are. And then others, they'll nail. There'll be a game in like November, mid-November, and they'll have had the line at 1 point or 2 points, and it's still exactly in the same spot. So it's just interesting to see. So I always like to get a look at these. So one of the national sports books put out roughly six or seven dozen sets of lines. Again, we're obviously not going to try and chew on all of them, but a few games of note that we thought were worth a mention today. One, if you're a Bama fan against FSU, revenge game from last year, FSU has no wind in their sails right now. FSU is a 15.5-point underdog going to Tuscaloosa early in the season. So the Bama revenge factor, being at home and everything else there, they're getting quite a bit of benefit of the doubt there against FSU in that particular game. A couple of other ones, noteworthy games out of the conference for the SEC. You've got Oklahoma going to Michigan. Michigan is favored, but just by 2.5 there. Ohio State and Texas right now is labeled as a pick 'em game. In that one, Miami's getting 7 from Notre Dame when they go there. That's obviously not an SEC game, but a pretty important game. And one more with the SEC. Arizona State coming to Texas A&M. Aggies are given 14.5. So a lot of benefit of the doubt being given to them. And I think Dillingham's a really good coach. I don't know what kind of team they're going to have because they lost guys in the portal and lost some key pieces. You certainly didn't hold on to Sam Levitt at quarterback, but that doesn't seem to bother him. I'm not sure what that team is. Again, you lose a guy like Jordan Tyson, who's a pretty important player. I'm curious to see. I think he's a really good coach. I think he'll maximize what he has. I just don't feel like I know what they have. As for some SEC games that I don't think had had numbers on before that stand out a little bit, one that I think is certainly interesting, we talked about it earlier, Florida and Auburn. That game for both coaches is a huge game. Auburn at home, that one's a pick-em, according to the folks at the national book there. LSU going to Tennessee. For all the build-up on Lane and going back to Ole Miss, he gets to go back to Knoxville this year, too. And the spread is exactly the same, 1.5. The difference is Ole Miss is giving the 1.5 to LSU. Lane's going to be getting the 1.5 in that game. He's giving the 1.5 to Tennessee. Slight favorite status for LSU going to Knoxville in that particular game. Texas, 2.5-point favorite over Texas A&M, even though the game's in College Station this year. And then Georgia is getting a lot of respect from these folks. You look at Georgia, and we knew already that they were favored by 3 against Bama. That had been released earlier. But the other games, there's only one of them that they're less than a double-digit favorite right now. They're favored at home by 10 over Oklahoma. They're favored by 16.5 when they host Auburn. Favored by 12.5 in the neutral site game with UF. And then the Ole Miss game, they're favored in Oxford, even though they lost the last time they went to Oxford. They're favored in Oxford, but by 5.5. So that's the only one of the bunch where they're not a double-digit favorite in a listed game that came out now as opposed to the game with Alabama that had come out a little bit earlier in the year. If you're thinking about the Iron Bowl already, and I know those of you who listen to us in that state always are, Bama's given 10, according to these folks, in that particular game. Again, what do you do with an Auburn team that has a lot of talent that's come with their coach, but at the same time, he's familiar with the SEC. He obviously thinks from his time at Tennessee, they're good enough athletes to do what they need to do in the SEC, but there's going to have to be an adjustment period. I mean, there's just, in the American, you don't see the level of depth and you certainly don't see the crowd environments that you see in the SEC. So even though they know his system, even though he believes they have the raw physical ability to play in the conference, or he wouldn't have brought him with him, and he at least has experience with Tennessee as an assistant to have that evaluation, even factoring all that in, can that make up for the fact that a lot of guys in key roles for that team are going to be experiencing some stuff for the first time in a way you just don't playing in an NFL stadium down in Tampa or going to some of the road environments you see in the American Conference? One more, Florida and FSU. Florida, 4.5-point favorites in Tallahassee. Yeah, you just want to talk about, if you are an FSU person, how much that's got to sting. Once upon a time, you owned Florida when they came to Tallahassee. You dominated that series when they came to Tallahassee. They got a first-year head coach –

0: 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We looked over the vehicle, and he took the reins from there, and they were able to walk us through the process of buying the car. We're very clear and transparent, and next thing we knew, we had a car in the driveway.
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2: King here, and I can't wait till it's next Friday. King there, Harris Cherokee in Cherokee, North Carolina. It's the OG in the state. What are you talking about, the OG? I'm saying that it was first among the two Harris properties in North Carolina. You got Harris Cherokee in Cherokee, North Carolina, where we'll be going next Friday, broadcasting live from the Caesar Sportsbook. 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We broadcast there sometimes, too, in the Caesar Sportsbook. 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

0: always college football time in the South. 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
1: Chuck Oliver Show, hanging out here on a Friday, and glad that you're here as well. Of course, one of the things we enjoy whenever we get a chance to get to SEC Media Days, one of the guys we know we try and catch up with at some point, is our next guest. He's Chris Gordy. He is, of course, not only with Sports Talk 790 in Houston, he also hosts the Locked On SEC pod as part of the Locked On Podcast Network, and he joins us now here on the Chuck Oliver Show. Chris, how are you, man?
2: I'm good. 3 months from today, we kick off week one. Cannot wait.
1: Yeah, it's we're

0: away from Big 12 Media Day, effective the start of next week. And so then July is just, as Spurrier used to call it, it's talking season. And then we move straight from talking season into actual practice season. And just like that, all of a sudden, we've got ourselves some college football. Be here before we know it. I'm curious from your perspective, Chris. We haven't talked about this. Just when you look at the SEC right now, do you see a conference that is ready to begin to look like what we have expected historically the SEC to look like? Or do you look around and you say a bunch of first-year coaches and still some questions, for example, like does Georgia have the right quarterback to be special or not? This kind of thing. Do you look and you say, yeah, I'm not sure they're back yet?
1: Well, you know, the whole debate on, you know, conference versus conference is always, it always boggles my mind. Because some people, you know, you look at the Big Ten, who's very top heavy, and you say, that's the best conference because, you know, they're winning championships. But then I look at the SEC and say, man, from top to bottom right now, I don't know if this is, you know, if the team, the league has ever been this competitive. I mean, we saw last year where the team that was first in the conference was in a tight game with the team that was last in the conference. And this happened almost every week. And so I just think, you know, the word parity gets thrown a lot around a lot, but I think parity is more thing right now in the SEC than it's ever been. And so, you know, to me, that's the sign of a good conference that's strong from top to bottom. But, you know, in terms of, is there a team ready to take that next step and win a championship and break the streak that the Big Ten has been on? I mean, man, I thought Georgia was that team these last couple of years, and yet they just seem to kind of stub their toe, get in the Sugar Bowl, and they just can't win down in New Orleans. And so, you know, look, I'm buying into Georgia again. I think Kirby's got that team loaded once again. It's all about the defense for me up front. Can they get those that pressure and those sacks we've become so used to, accustomed to throughout the years of Georgia? But Gunnar Stockton's a good enough leader. I think he can do it. And of course, Texas with Arch Manning Media, to me, those are the two best teams in the SEC right now.
0: Yeah, I was going to say, if you don't mention Texas, as noted, Chris is with Sports Talk 790 in Houston. So if you didn't say Texas, then I was going to say, huh, well, that's interesting. The fact that Sark has been as public as he's been with a couple of comments, normally Sarkisian's a guy that when you hear him talk, he's thoughtful. He's not a guy that you say it's a waste of time to listen to, but he's not known for being super spicy particularly. And so the fact he has been a little spicy in this offseason, that tells me something. That tells me he thinks he's got a team that can actually back that up.
1: Yeah, I don't think I've heard the words all in more than I've heard them this offseason from Texas. I mean, they are all in. Look, the defense was fine last year, but to get rid of Kwiatkowski and bring in Will Muschamp, I mean, that shows they were, you know, sending the message, we need to take that next step. And, you know, they basically clean out the entire backfield and bring in new running backs at Hollywood Smothers and Relique Brown. You go and get Cam Coleman, one of the best offensive weapons in the transfer portal. And, oh, by the way, you got a Manning under center. I think they are all in. And I've even been told by some people in the know that if this thing goes back, you know, backfires and they lose to Ohio State and they lose a couple SEC games and, you know, this is an 8-4, God forbid, even 7-5 season, that Sark will be on the way out. That they, you know, they will not hesitate to pull the trigger and fire him. You know, a year ago at this time, we weren't really talking about Brian Kelly on the hot seat, yet they massively underachieved at LSU. They fired him midseason. That could certainly go that way for Texas, but I think it's the other way. I think this is more of an 11-1, 10-2 type team that, you know, it's a tough schedule, but I just think Arch takes that next step. I think all the weapons that they've added in the transfer portal. Another name to keep an eye on at linebacker, Rasheem Biles, a tackling machine. So, yeah, I think Texas is going to be really good. They're going to be right there. Now, can they, you know, it's one thing to make the playoff. Can you make a run? That's going to be where all the eyes will be.
0: Yeah, to me, it's not just about whether or not the SEC wins the national championship, although at this point, nothing short of that will get the people who've been using the conference as a pinata the last 3 years to stop. But it's also just looking more like itself. We just have seen some programs that have not lived up to what they're capable of and that made moves to reflect that they think they're capable of more. And I look at an Auburn, you know, you mentioned Cam Coleman. I think we're going to see at Texas, wow, Cam Coleman is that player that got all that hype the last couple of years. but it never felt like Auburn really had the combination of play calling and quarterback play to fully exploit what his resources are. And I look at a Florida, again, Billy Napier insisting with people telling him, Billy, you need to get an offensive coordinator. It would really help you with fans if you got an offensive coordinator. Nope, I'm going to do it my way. And you saw what that got him. I think having somebody there that's a little more forward-minded offensively than what he was, I think that's going to make a huge difference for that program. I just feel like there's some of these programs that we expect to be at least good and sometimes special have been sleeping, and I think this year maybe they start to wake some of these up.
1: Yeah, and a couple of moves to keep an eye on. I still think one of the moves of the offseason was South Carolina bringing in, making a change in offensive coordinator and bringing in Kendall Briles, a guy who's got a great track record of, you know, working with quarterbacks. Obviously, remember his time at Arkansas. You know, KJ Jefferson had some of the best seasons we've seen at Arkansas offensively. And, you know, he's going to go take over an offense that Mike Shula ran into the ground. But we know Lenore Sellers is a talented athlete. He just needs to be coached well and put in a good scheme. And they've invested in an offensive line. They brought in Jakarius Peak through the transfer portal. Sounds like, you know, he should play, may miss the start of the season, but should be good to go. And I think Kendall Briles may prove to be the difference maker for South Carolina and get them back into the fold here. If you remember a couple years ago, I want to say South Carolina went something like 5-7 and everybody was talking Shane Beamer on the hot seat. He responded and won 9 games that next season. So, you know, this is going to be a make or break season for him, you know, potentially on the hot seat. If South Carolina does not improve, I think Shane Beamer's out. And then another one to keep an eye on is Josh Heupel at Tennessee. I know they're probably going to end up starting a freshman quarterback, whether it's George McIntyre, the redshirt freshman, or Faison Brandon, the true freshman. But I've had some people tell me that the folks in Knoxville may not tolerate an 8-4, 7-5 type season. And that would be pretty disappointing given, you know, what they've invested in bringing in Jim Knowles as the defensive coordinator and all these different pieces through the portal. So, yeah, it's interesting. I mean, this is the time of year, Heath, where it's optimism abound, but you can also look at the other side and say, man, it is a cutthroat business right now. When you had all those SEC coaches get slashed last year, don't think that some of these guys won't end up on the hot seat very quickly if things go awry.
0: Yeah, I look at Hugh Freeze hadn't been at Auburn that long. But when you watched Hugh Freeze, and look, some people might think this is about his health. That's not what I'm talking about. Even before there was the diagnosis, obviously everyone wishes Hugh Freeze nothing but the best in his ongoing struggle with cancer. But even first year, before any health issues were known with Hugh Freeze looked tired. Billy Napier at Florida, just the energy just wasn't there. Mark Stoops was a guy who sure seemed like at Kentucky, yeah, the fight was there in the sense of the chip on the shoulder, but everything felt like it had gotten incredibly stale. And I just think a guy like a Will Stein, it's not like Kentucky's going to tear it up this year in the SEC, but I just think getting some jolts of energy in some of these places is something the conference needed. Just too many places just seemed sleepy and just tired.
1: Well, and a youthful exuberance. I mean, we're talking about Lane Kiffin, who is still one of the, you know, one of the really good coaches out there and good offensive minds. He's one of the oldest coaches in the SEC now at 50. I mean, it's wild how everything kind of flipped on a dime. Gone is Brian Kelly. Gone is Hugh Freeze. Gone is Mark Stoops. And now you get this influx of younger guys when you've got Sean Summerall, who's 43, Alex Golish, who's 41, Will Stein, who's 36. You get this youthful exuberance into the conference and it injects energy and excitement. We're already seeing it with Florida. Well, really all three of those guys on the recruiting trail. Kentucky's got a top 20 recruiting class right now. Florida's killing it. Auburn's starting to, you know, rack up recruits. And so, yeah, I mean, this is part of it. It's about generating that excitement, guys who are motivated and want to win. But again, it also signals the dangers of the SEC now that, you know, if you're Texas and you got championship hopes, suddenly this could be derailed if you get knocked out, you know, taken down a notch by a Will Stein or an Alex Golish or something like that. So, but you're right. I mean, it's invigorated a little bit of energy into these programs where, look, you know, talent wasn't the problem with Auburn. I mean, you know, Hugh Freeze had top 10 recruiting class after top 10 recruiting class. He just didn't do anything with the talent. Alex Golish is a great offensive mind. He'll know what to do with it at Auburn.
0: Yeah, and you just had guys like Brian Kelly that simply didn't adapt. I mean, just chose to not accept where things were going and said, we're not going to pay more than you're supposed to pay for players and everything else. It's like, well, you better, because you need defensive tackles and you're losing out on them to places like Indiana. You need to spend in the modern market, not say, well, it shouldn't be this way. It doesn't matter what you think it should be. It matters what it is, and you got to live in now. And he finally figured it out the last year, but it was a little bit late. Yeah, it's funny, too, because if we're talking about young coaches around the conference, again, Chris Gordy with us for a couple more minutes from the Locked On SEC podcast, a guy that I do not think anybody would think of as a quote-unquote young coach in the conference is Mike Elko. Mike Elko is 48 years old, but because he doesn't carry himself that way, looks a little older because of how he carries himself, and maybe not a guy who spends a lot of time image shaping. Just, you know, he's the opposite of Lane with the yoga and everything. That's not how Mike Elko rocks. I think he's a really good coach, Chris, and I think he understood what he was getting into with the Aggies in a way that some coaches maybe wouldn't have. And he's got the modern understanding of football and gravitas. I have been skeptical about the Aggie program for years because they always had the reputation, but they didn't have the actual tangible achievements. I feel like we're about to see for the next few years as much consistency as that program is capable of. I think it's going to be pretty good, too.
1: Well, they're crushing it on the recruiting trail. I mean, they're racking up five-star after five-star, and they're sitting there, you know, number one right now in the rankings. They jumped Oklahoma. So they're doing great there. They did a good job in the portal. I like Marcel Reed, you know, another year of learning and development. My only question with Elko is, why did he not go out and get a young, you know, offensive mind like they did with Colin Klein the first time around? Colin Klein became one of the hot commodities, a really good young offensive mind that, you know, could scheme it up with the best of them. And he's off to go be the head coach of Kansas State. And he decided to stay in-house. And he promoted Holman Wiggins, who, you know, is a guy who's been around a while. He's in his late 40s. He coached at Alabama. And, you know, he's been around a long time. Got a lot of coaching experience. I just wonder, though, is that the right move when all these other programs are getting these hot young OCs that, you know, are when the game changes, they change with the game. I just wonder if this offense regresses this year, that might be the move that, you know, South Carolina mistakenly made last year and sticking with, oh, we're going to make Mike Shula the OC. It backfired. Does this move to make Holman Wiggins the A&M OC backfire on Mike Elko? We're going to find out. But if it works, heck, I mean, A&M's going to be right back there in the playoff conversation again this year.
0: Yeah, I think what you said, the first part of that explains the second part. Because I'm like you. I was pretty surprised that they just promoted from within with Wiggins. But I think so much of it goes back to familiarity with what has worked or not worked with Marcel Reed. I assume there's a level of relationship there that was already there. I feel like if they were breaking in a new quarterback, there's a pretty good chance there's also somebody from outside the room. And I'm sure it doesn't say interim OC on the bio on the web or on a business card or anything. It sure feels like this is, all right, you have a year, show what you can do, and we know that the Aggies will have the money available if after the year they do want to chase that hot young OC. But when you have a guy on your staff you think has talent, think is worth giving a look, and he understands what Reed is and maybe what Reed is not, I feel like those two things are tied together.
1: Yeah, you're right. But again, like I said, it's shades of the South Carolina thing. A year ago at this time, I interviewed Lenore Sellers, and he told me how much he loved Mike Shula, and that's our guy. Well, turned out to be not very good, and the offense was god-awful. If this offense is not good for A&M, sure, they can make a change in the offseason and go, you know, get the next young up-and-comer. The only problem is you wasted a whole season. And let me tell you, I was in College Station for that playoff game. There were some groans and rumblings from that fan base when 2 weeks prior they were leading the SEC and in the driver's seat to win the whole thing, and then they lose to Texas, and then they get, you know, blanked at home against Miami, don't even score a touchdown in a home playoff game. There's a lot of folks in A&M that were a little disgruntled with how that season ended.
0: Chris Gordy, you can hear him as part of the Locked On SEC podcast. Make sure you check that out wherever you get your podcast. Chris, always enjoy it, man. We'll see you in Tampa.
1: Absolutely. See you there, man.
0: There you go. A little SEC talk with Chris to wrap things up on the guest front for the weekend. Coming up on the other side, Danny White, the Tennessee Athletics Director, has brought up something he says he wants, a new version of the BCS. I want to talk about why you shouldn't want anything that looks remotely like the old BCS. We'll explain coming up here on the Chuck Oliver Show. I need a little wrench, step to the wrench.
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1: Not how things work today, but under this bill, the NCAA will be able to deny an athlete an endorsement deal, but not for coaches. Coaches get to do whatever endorsement deals they want. The NCAA has no say in that. If a booster wants to send money to a player, that's regulated. But if a booster wants to supplement the salary of a coach, that's unregulated.
2: That is a United States senator. Doesn't even matter which one it is. In this case, it's Chris Murphy. He's from Connecticut. They're trying to get these bills through. You've got senators on one side saying that. You got senators on another side with an issue completely unrelated to anything he just said. You got the House Majority Leader saying, nope, thumbs down on the bill. Look, I would like something to happen. But when you've got that kind of thing, and again, that's one soundbite. Pick your guy. There's a zillion of them out there. It just doesn't look promising. But who knows? Maybe something somehow will still get done. But the last 48 hours after that hearing have not exactly boosted the confidence that something is going to happen. Meanwhile, let's tell you that there's at least one idea. We've kind of stopped talking about the playoff because everybody's been on, will Congress do anything that affects how this sport operates this week? But there's one thing that got said by the AD at Tennessee, Danny White, that I thought was worth a quick conversation point. And that is the idea that what we need is a new BCS, that somehow the committee is not good enough. You have humans and it's subjectivity and they can't be depended on. And so what you need is you need a BCS formula. Some people have even said, well, just bring back the BCS. No, I just want you, if you are interested in this sport and you are thinking this way, I want you to go back and review when someone says, bring back the BCS, which BCS? They changed it over and over and over. When they first started the BCS, one of the polls that they used was a poll or ranking, I guess you would call it, from the Seattle Times. The whole point of the Seattle Times rating was the premise that Washington should have won the national championship in 1991, not Miami. I'm not exaggerating this. You can read it for yourself. The people who put it together were Washington alums. They were mad that they felt Miami got the benefit of the doubt over their team the year that Miami was given the national title, that they felt like it should have been a split national title. It should have been Washington and Washington only. They felt that Miami got the benefit of the doubt because of being on the East Coast. The media favors East Coast teams. So they put together a formula, the whole point of which was to reward teams that were built like the 1991 Washington Huskies and to counter bias from the Eastern media. That's what their system was based on. Is that how you think we should pick a college football champion? One of the two ratings involved be based on trying to prove a championship from years ago by alums who are mad? Because that's what it was. Now, eventually that rating dropped out. And you say, well, that probably solved the problem. No, see, here's the next problem. Then they said, well, we'll have six ratings. The problem was when you had six ratings, five of them were not publicly available. So is the rating saying what it's supposed to say? How would you know? You don't know what it's rating. If you're a coach and you're trying to know what to do to get to the playoff, you would need to know and want to know every detail, right? If they decide to create a rating, they need to create one rating, not try and shoehorn six ratings or seven ratings or two ratings. One rating started from scratch. And it has to be publicly verifiable by anybody, by you, me, anybody with a computer, that we could type the data in ourselves if we wanted to and verify that the rating was done correctly. And I'm not even alleging anything malicious here. Jeff Sagarin, because he had his rating available publicly, Jeff Sagarin had a situation where he had typed in a win for Kansas State over Indiana when they had actually played Indiana State. It was publicly available, so someone caught it. Did that happen with any of the ratings that were publicly available? We don't know. No one knows how they work. No one could catch it. For all we know, somebody played Alabama and got credit for playing Alabama State or vice versa. If you ever want to do a BCS, it must be publicly verifiable and it must be explainable. A coach needs to know, does it matter how long in the game you're leading? Does it matter how much you win by? And if so, exactly how much do I need to win by? A computer formula could be good. It could help. But not if it's done the way it's ever been done in the history of this sport. It needs to be absolutely understood by all parties, and it needs to be designed specifically for this task, not shoehorned in from somebody else's work. That's what matters to me today, presented by This Stuff Matters and Pastor Tom Gray, who's a former SEC player at Vanderbilt. Follow him at thisstuffmatters.net. Thanks to you for listening. Thanks to David Holloway. We will see you next week.
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1: Let me ask you a question today. 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Now, I'm not trying to challenge you, but maybe I can stretch you a little bit in a good direction. 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He said that if we only love the people who love us, that's not even love. That's convenient kindness. And everybody does that, even the worst people. And Jesus didn't just teach us to love that way. He demonstrated that love. The Bible says that while we were still enemies of God, Christ died for us. 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

0: way. And then I watched the pregame show inside the NBA, and Manu Ginobili was on the pregame show with the guys. And listen to what he said about some of the guys that are around Victor Wembanyama, rooting for him to be great.
1: Happening this year, after you see the type of players that we have, maybe next year or in 2 years, but seeing them grow and get together that quick and mature like that is amazing. So I'm thrilled, like everybody else in town, in the organization. It's fantastic to see the team in this situation.
2: One thing I've always known about this organization, what I like to call the system, is you guys are family knit group. So my question is, does David Robinson and Tim Duncan spend a lot of time with the young fella?
1: They come often. They come often to the team, especially in the summer. Once the season starts, we can give them space and time, but they are always a resource. They are always available. We are all always available, and hopefully they talk a lot. But that young man doesn't need much. He has the whole package. He's incredible, and he's so mature for being 22.
2: Yeah,
1: that is like it's hard to understand.
0: Well, he needs a little bit, but in hearing that, it almost makes me a little bit more angry. He has all of the answers to the test. And then you still find a way. Like, there is something almost, if you're a fan of the New York Knicks, it's beautifully ironic. If you're a fan of the San Antonio Spurs, it's hell. But Manu Ginobili said that comment. He doesn't need much. He gets it. His head, his IQ, it's all there. And then he made the play that he did in the final seconds of the game that effectively ended up costing them a really good opportunity, and I'll say cost them the game. But so he has all the answers to this test. You get to pick the brain of David Robinson and Tim Duncan. I mean, that right there is kind of enough. Most guys don't get that opportunity. You get two of the all-time greats at the position, and they're right here. And you get to pick their brain. So that's nice. You've trained already with Hakeem Olajuwon. Great mid-range shooter. Great post moves. Love to see Wembanyama pull some of these off. But he checks a lot of boxes. Hung out with Kevin Garnett. Hung out with the Monks. Hung out with the Nuns. So you have all these great players on your side. You have God on your side. I mean, he was praying with nuns before game number one. The guy that famously hung out with monks was then praying with nuns. So we got the monks and the nuns on the same team, all to support Victor Wembanyama. So he has everything. And it kind of sucks watching him lose. You was watching the kid that you grew up with at high school who had everything. Mom and dad paid for everything. Silver spoon. New phone comes out, it's his. First car, BMW. Clean as hell. New shoes, weekly basis. Fresh hair, all the time. Right? Dude gets everything. And then you talk to him and you're like, well, you're still an idiot. You like, they might give you the business. You ain't running that business well. Not to say that Victor Wembanyama's that. But I am noticing that he gets all of these things that are not given to everybody else that is in his, that was in his similar position. And then we still get a game like tonight where it felt like he was a little afraid of going into the post. It felt like he was a little afraid of what Mitchell Robinson was going to do or what Karl Anthony Towns was going to do. And being afraid of Karl Anthony Towns in any capacity should not be allowed. That should be a jailable offense, especially if you are Victor Wembanyama. Karl Anthony Towns is not known as being a massive physical presence when it comes to playing with his body in an NBA game. We have all seen the very viral meme of him trying to back down DeMarcus Cousins and DeMarcus Cousins laughing at him. I have never been a fan of watching Karl Anthony Towns outside of the small sample size that we saw of him in college, because once he got to the NBA, it just didn't feel like he played the same way. It felt like he wanted to be too much. He did kind of come into the NBA at the height of the stretch four phenomenon. Not really a thing anymore. It's just impossible.

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1: You know, when it's done right, F them picks is something that works. I mean, it's worked for the Rams. They won a Super Bowl. It's close to working for the Knicks for the most part. I mean, you know, some of this is free agency, but the way they were built is just different. It's different than the Spurs. It was different than the Thunder. And it can work in that sense. And in the end, like, there's more than one way to build a team. It's just a matter of getting it right. Like, you can draft picks, or having all these draft picks are great in the NFL and the NBA. If you can't take that talent from college and develop and make sure that they fit in your system or can adjust to the next level professionally, it really doesn't matter. You can have 10 draft picks in one NFL draft, but if half these guys don't even make the roster, then who cares? So, you know, I understand from both sides and how teams build. It's really having a level of confidence and a track record of success in developing talent, or understanding that, hey, that guy that plays for this team could really fit with what we're trying to build here, which is what the Knicks did with OG Anunoby and Mikal Bridges and Karl Anthony Towns. And I mean, really the whole roster, their entire starting lineup. It's not like any of those guys were drafted. But, you know, they rescued Josh Hart from a rebuilding Blazers team. Jalen Brunson, they saw what the next level could be for him. And OG Anunoby and Mikal Bridges, they're similar players in the sense you got that 3-and-D, you know, wing that can defend the perimeter, that type of thing. They're obviously not the same player. Look, Mikal Bridges has had his struggles shooting. We know that. It's been an up-and-down stretch for him with the Knicks, but he's been good. I mean, he had 20 points again last night, 4 of 6 from 3, so you're getting what you wanted out of Mikal Bridges. And, you know, the Rams, if you look over in the NFL now, Rams trading for Myles Garrett, it's another, hey, we're all in right now. And that's how they've built this team. And it, like, you can build teams in multiple ways. It's not like there's just one formula to build a championship caliber team. You just got to make sure that those risks you take, not every one of them is going to hit, but a majority of them have to hit for a team to be a true contender. And, you know, the NFC right now, if you're looking at Myles Garrett and the Rams and what they're able to do. Like, the Myles Garrett trade, you knew it was happening, right? I mean, at some point, it's like, if you're the Rams or the Browns, why are you hanging on to a guy that doesn't want to be there? His stock is maxed out, just breaking the sacks record. I know it was in an extra game, but he still did it. Why are you going to hang on to a team that you know you're going to have another coach in a year? Again, sorry, Browns fans, you deserve better. But look at the Knicks. Maybe one day you can overcome bad ownership in Cleveland. But you knew at some point this Myles Garrett trade was going to happen. So, of course, it had to be the Rams. And I don't blame them. Look, if you're Les Snead, if you're Sean McVay, this group that you have, squeeze every bit of juice you can out of this. It's what the Warriors have tried to do forever, too. The Steph Curry era is not going to last that much longer, but Steph's still got enough left in the tank where the Warriors are probably going to be aggressive this offseason. They probably will also have an F them picks mentality this offseason. Makes sense. Because it's hard enough to get to a point where you can be a team that's a slight contender, right? Like a fringe contender. It's hard enough to get to that point. But to get to the point where the Warriors have been in that era, where the Rams have been, where you're looked at as a contender year after year after year. Yeah, in the Warriors' case, that's a lot of championships over the Steph Curry era. It's rare they're a dynasty that's even more, you know, legendary or historic than, you know, what the Rams have even done. But these are all teams that have said, look, we've got it now. Let's go all in and figure the rest out later, right? You're kicking the can down the road. We'll pay our taxes later. We'll deal with it later. It works. It works. Not every time, but it does. And for the Rams to go all in and add Myles Garrett to the mix, we know they got aggressive defensively this offseason. They added to their secondary. They've got stars there in their secondary. Matt Stafford's still around. The Ty Simpson trades or draft pick still makes no sense to me or anybody else other than, hey, he'll be the guy down the road. And yes, he can sit and he can wait and he can learn under Sean McVay and Matt Stafford. And if there's any place to be if you're a young quarterback, the Rams are where you want to be in the Sean McVay offense and all that. There's no pressure. He's probably not even going to be the backup. I mean, just sit the guy, right? I mean, unless Jimmy Garoppolo retires, and maybe that changes. I don't think it's going to happen. But what the Rams are all in for right now. And again, let's even put the Ty Simpson pick aside. It made no sense. We get it. It was a bonus pick for them. They're all in for right now. And they're the best team in the NFC. In an NFC that, by the way, has a lot of teams that you just don't trust. Just don't. Who do you really trust in the NFC? I mean, yeah, you can even poke holes in the Rams. I'm sure there's going to be questions you'll have or whatever. But they've got talented wide receiver. I know they're getting older, and you've got some questions with your top receiver and the trouble off the field or whatever. Like, I mean, you can poke those holes in there. The Rams are the best team in the NFC. They're the favorites to win the Super Bowl now. But the rest of the NFC, if you look around, like, they don't. The 49ers, there's a lot of talent there, but they've gotten older. I know they won 12 games last year, but can they stay healthy this season? That's the first question you'll have. Did they do enough this offseason to compete with the Rams? Because remember, you're seeing the Rams twice if you're the 49ers. That's a division rival right there. That's the toughest division in football that you're playing in. Do the 49ers do enough? Do we trust the Eagles? Trading A.J. Brown is one thing. We knew that was coming. I know they added a bunch of receivers. And look, Howie Roseman's one of the best GMs in the NFL. Or one of the best GMs in sports. Best GM in the NFL. But you still got the Jalen Hurts question. What does that offense look like? I know you have another new offensive coordinator, but is that enough? Is that going to make a difference? Is Saquon Barkley now going to continue to drop off? I mean, is that Madden curse real? Because we saw it from the 2,000-yard season to last year. I know it was play calling and a lot of other things, but you got a lot of questions about where the Eagles sit right now. I mean, the Bears, I get it, they won 11 games last year. Are we going to trust that the Bears are going to take that next jump? I mean, maybe, but I don't know. Caleb Williams maybe needs to complete 60% of his passes. That would be good. Oh, also, he's on the cover of Madden, so there's the curse that's going to involve them. I mean, you go down the list in the NFC, and again, I know I'm leaving out teams. The point is that the NFC still feels Rams, everybody else, in tiers. It's Rams at the top, team you trust, true contender. Everybody else is a tier below the Rams right now, so of course they're going to go all in. And you know what's going to happen? All of those, you know, all the receipts that are going to come in later and the rebuild that's going to happen on the Rams, it's not going to be Les Snead and it's not going to be Sean McVay and Matt Stafford's going to retire. I know Matt Stafford signed an extension. When Matt Stafford retires, Sean McVay is going to go. And I don't blame him. I would too. Steve Kerr was about to leave the Warriors and now he's going to stay. The minute Steph Curry retires, Steve Kerr's done. And he's probably never going to coach again. It sounds like he's at the point now where like this is it for him. So when you're in these moments where you're like, oh, we can go all in and capitalize on the next couple of years, couple of seasons. I understand why teams take advantage of it, but you do have to still have a plan. It can't just be let's throw darts at this dartboard and pick names out of a hat and just figure out. Like, you got to have a plan. You got to have an understanding of what this roster is going to look like and how it's going to be constructed. And the Knicks have been able to do that, and the pieces are starting to fit. They're starting to click. You also give coaching credit. Mike Brown has evolved as a coach, and he evolved this team in the playoffs. And that's the reason why they haven't lost since they were down 2-1 of the Hawks. That's what they've built. This is a really, really good Knicks team because it's all come together. And if you're the same thing, if you're the Rams, like, it all needs to come together. They won one championship. They've got the quarterback in Matt Stafford, but it's got to go, you know, beyond that. Rams are trying to win this thing at home. I don't think there's any question about that. All right, Knicks up 2-0 in the NBA Finals. Another hour coming up. Nick Ashew, Westwood One Sports.
0: This is Westwood One Sports. 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
18: Welcome in, everyone, to The Road to Retirement. Tripp Limehouse is here, of course, and Tripp and I have been working together for a good long while. Glad to be able to continue the relationship, Tripp. And you are the guy behind the Green Line Principle. We all know that. We're going to dig into some stuff today. I like it. We're going to think about, designing.
16: Paychecks.
18: Yeah, we got a designing a retirement plan. That's kind of cool.
16: Two things that are really important. Yeah. I mean, they're really the same thing, income and paychecks. Of course, income can come from something other than a paycheck, but we wanted to talk about that, the paycheck transition, if you will. I mean, retirement is new for people. It's a new destination. I mean, sometimes people retire twice, you know, maybe they did one career for a period of time and another and, but whatnot. In general, I mean, it's a kind of a one and done thing. And, usually people don't want to go back to working. However, if income is not properly planned, over a lifetime. And if you're married, you know, include it for your spouse and talk about guaranteed income. And perhaps you may have to go to work, and certainly don't want you to have to do that. Hey, it's good to be with you guys. It's good to be with all you out in Radioland. To my longtime listeners, welcome in. You guys are fantastic. If you're new to the show, well, you're in the right place. 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Steve, let's just jump right into this.
18: Sure. Well, we call it the $1 million illusion. We all think that, well, we've got $1 million. That's going to be, you know, a high score. That means my retirement will be successful no matter what.
16: So that would be, well, first of all, the $1 million illusion, it made me think of that song, the Grand Illusion. Is that Styx? Is that Styx?
18: Oh, yeah, you're right. Absolutely.
16: Yeah, I've seen those guys. They're awesome. Yeah, the Grand Illusion. Well, the $1 million illusion, it gets people. It really does. It's like a facade. I'm not saying that if you have $1 million, you're not going to have a great retirement, a healthy retirement, but we talk about it all the time here on the show. Very frequently, the emphasis and the focus is just on the money, just on the money. I've got this $1 million. I've got this $2 million. I mean, in general, we are working with people that have seven-figure portfolios, $1 million portfolios, and we're helping them. But what we're helping them do, Steve, is we're helping them to understand, you know, why a large account balance is different than having a plan that's going to show you how to utilize what you have saved to, you know, to get you through retirement. I mean,
18: right, exactly.
16: Listen, you have to have a process. You have to have a process and a plan to turn that $1 million account, that multi-million dollar account, into usable cash flow, into usable cash flow. And that's just, that's a huge difference. So I'm just thinking of this right now. I mean, the difference, we talk about it over and over again, between an account and a plan, an account and a plan. And also the fact that people sometimes think, I cannot retire until I have, you know, X amount of dollars in my account. And quite frankly, folks, you may be wrong. Imagine how good this would feel for you. You're hearing me talk about this right now. Mm-hmm. And you have money in an account. You've diligently saved, you've sacrificed, you've saved, and you're preparing to exit on the road to retirement journey. But you think that you need to have that account be at a certain amount, you know, maybe it's $1.5 million, maybe it's $2 million, whatever it may be. And you are holding back from retiring because your account isn't quite where you think it needs to be in order for you to retire. Imagine coming in, sitting down with us, and receiving an individualized, customized, written plan for retirement that demonstrates to you that what you currently have is enough. If you follow a plan that's structured correctly, you'll be okay. Folks, that's what you can expect when you come to see us. Also, you can expect if that account isn't enough, that we would share that with you. And we'd say, you're right. You need to work another year, another 2 years. But how awesome would it be to sit down with people who care about you, that are experts in this area, that function from a fiduciary capacity? We are a local fiduciary. We only make recommendations in your best interest. How awesome would it be to have a guy like me or my investment advisor, Jonathan O'Reilly, say, you know what, you're wrong and you can retire now? I think that would be music to somebody's ears, Steve.
18: Sure. Oh, my gosh. It would be music to my ears. Yes, of course.
16: Let me tell people how they can call us. It's 855-620-2416. 855-620-2416 or limehousefinancial.com. Also, you can use that real quick way to get us #250 keyword retirement. And if we don't pick up the phone, we'll get right back to you and get you in the office. It's always no cost, no obligation. So sometimes there's mismatches that we see too, Steve.
18: Well, absolutely. And again, I think what happens is, you know, we're looking at the market and it goes up and down, but then we look at our day-to-day expenses and they just go up. I mean, how do we bridge that gap?
16: Really? So you're talking about maybe like the I word?
18: I think I am. Yes.
16: Inflation. The big
18: I word. Inflation. Inflation. That's, I mean, that's the secret, you know, killer, really.
16: It is. Oh my gosh. It can, completely change the direction of a person's retirement. It can take you down the wrong road to retirement, or it can give you quite a detour that can lead to a dead end for sure. You know, I mean, I believe that most people are aware that investments are, you know, going to fluctuate. They're just gonna, and they're gonna fluctuate with the market. And there's really nothing that we can do to control that, okay? And because of that, it's so imperative, folks, it's so imperative that you have a safe money strategy in place, okay? You know, how long can you wait? If your portfolio was down by, you know, 14, 18%, whatever, yeah. You know, how long could you wait for it to recover? That's the number two biggest risk in retirement, recovery risk. When you lose money, how long does it take you to get it back? Folks, how mm-hmm. long could you wait to get your money back because of the market fluctuating? And if that did occur, how good, imagine this, how good would it feel to know that you have a part of your plan that does not fluctuate due to the market? I'm talking about the green line principle, folks. It's a safe money strategy. Zero is your hero. You cannot go backwards. You have a lot of upside potential. You know, you have this whole thing called lock in and reset. So you earn, you know, 6 or 8% and that's yours forever. You never lose that. Don't lose any of your principal. I mean, come on. Everyone needs a safe money strategy. So I said sometimes there's a mismatch, and I think the mismatch is really that people sometimes only rely upon the market to get them through retirement. And when the market is fluctuating, when their investments are changing, they're panicking. And in particular, as you mentioned, Steve, that was a great point. You know, people's expenses continue just to go up. I mean, there's very few fixed expenses. Okay. Mm-hmm. So I think, you used a couple words. I think you said, bridging the gap, right? Is that what you said? Yeah. That was a great question. How do we bridge the gap? Well, folks, a couple of ways. Number one, we have to have money that's professionally managed. And that's something that we do very well here at Limehouse Financial. We professionally manage money. And you also have to have that safe money strategy that I was just talking about, the green line principle. Okay. Mm-hmm. Ask us about the green line principle. And you have to have a guaranteed income for life. I mean, that's what this segment that we're on today is all about, is having, going from the having a paycheck to not having a paycheck to having a paycheck, right? I mean, it's up to you.
18: Creating your own paycheck.
16: So recently I had a caller that heard us right here on the Road to Retirement Show. And he said that he had visited recently with an advisor, and that the only thing that he was being talked to about was a rate of return or several investments, money being in the market, money being at risk. 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
16: 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And I want to give a shout out to all our clients out there. You guys are awesome and you're so highly valued. So appreciated. Thank you for allowing us to help you with your life savings. You know, Steve, every day people come to our office and they entrust us with their life savings. And we understand it's a big deal. We really do. You know, as comfortable as we are in the office and as comfortable as people are coming to see us here in the office, this is something we take very serious. And we understand how much this matters to folks out there. And so at the opener of this segment, I was talking about how people have spent years and years and years and years accumulating, building their portfolios. And then, you know, they're either already in retirement, which, by the way, folks, if you are already in retirement and you'd like a second opinion just to make sure you can go the distance, call me right now, 855-620-2416. Ask me for a second opinion, no cost or obligation. We'll see you, review what you have. And if it's good, we're going to tell you that. If you can improve upon it, we're going to tell you that as well. But, you know, people, you know, save, and they're about to transition into this next stage of life called retirement. You know, they're going to, as we say so often, exit on the road to retirement journey. You know, in the first segment today, we talked about how sometimes people just chase an account balance, like, hey, if I get to this amount of money, then I can retire. And then we talked about how there's a mismatch, that investments, the market does fluctuate, and why having a safe money strategy is just so important for you. That's the green line principle, by the way, folks. That's a safe money strategy. Zero is your hero. You cannot go backwards. You have a lot of upside potential. You need to ask us about the green line principle. So, you know, let's talk about kind of recreating the feeling, Steve, of maybe like when somebody was working without the work involved.
18: Right. Well, that feeling of knowing you're going to get a paycheck, you're knowing that, you know, every Friday or every other Friday, whatever it is, you know that that's going to arrive in that account and you're going to be fine. That's the feeling you want to recreate.
16: So we're talking about recreating the psychological security of the automatic Friday deposit.
18: Yeah, exactly.
16: And, you know, essentially this is the personal pension plan, the personal pension plan. Now, some of you out there have a pension that you have to make a decision on. You know, you're getting ready to retire. Okay. So there's really two options for you. Number one, if you have a cash balance pension plan, you can just choose from an income stream for life guaranteed for you or you and your spouse, or you can, take the money and run, so to speak. And the way you do that is we help you set up an IRA and you roll the money from the cash balance pension plan into the IRA. It's not a taxable event. Okay. It's treated as a rollover by the IRS. And then from there, we can just make withdrawals or we can guarantee income for the rest of your life. And if you're married, for your spouse's life. So, you know, it was not too long ago, a retiree from Dominion came in, and this was right before this person retired, and there was about $750,000 in their cash balance pension plan. And the choice was, you know, hey, do something with it, like I just mentioned, roll it over or take the income. Anyway, we were able to provide the same guarantees for lifetime for this client and his spouse, but the income was 13% higher. And that was like a no-brainer. So folks, if that's you, you know, if you have a cash balance pension plan, call us at 855-620-2416, pound 250, keyword retirement. We want to look at this for you and see if you should take what you're being offered or if you could do better on your own, you know, like I just described. So that's one type of pension. The other type is just, you know, hey, you can only choose from income. A lot of our state retirees have this, you know, it would seem so simple, Steve. I mean, like you have option A, B, or C. Well, I'll just take this one. But really, there needs to be a thorough analysis completed by an expert like myself or Jonathan, an income and a distribution planning expert, to help you understand which option is, in fact, the best one for you. So we call it the pension analysis. Folks, if you have a pension, it's a major life decision on what to do with it. Don't take it lightly. 855-620-2416. Ask us for the pension analysis. We'll give it to you no cost or obligation. Okay. But folks, I'm talking about pensions. Okay. And we're talking about recreating the feeling, like it just feels so good getting that paycheck. You know, it's coming in. It's consistent. It's guaranteed. It's reliable. It's predictable. Okay. But if you don't have a pension, you know, you're not going to have that steady paycheck as we're talking about. Good news. We can help you with that. We can set up what we call a personal pension plan. A personal pension plan, the triple P. Same things I've been talking about. Guaranteed. Never run out of income. You remove longevity risk from the table, which is the possibility of you outliving your money. You never run out of income. It's guaranteed forever. You can't lose your money. And you can guarantee it for your spouse as well. Now, that right there, what I just described, is going to provide you really, like, in your head, in your mind, with the feeling that's good. That security, knowing that you've got something guaranteed, reliable, predictable, stable forever. So, you know, Steve, for a lot of our clients, you know, when we recognize the need to create additional retirement income, that's where we're going. We're doing that. And typically in tandem with that type of strategy, we're also professionally managing money that is at risk, because folks, you want money to grow over time. We help you accumulate, you know, capital appreciation, mm-hmm. outpace inflation. We help you with that. But there's a whole difference. Like there's just a big difference between being reactive or being structured. Okay. And I got to bring that up to people, Steve.
18: Okay. So when you say reactive, you mean just on a whim, you're going to take money out of this account or that account. But there is no structure. There's no plans, what you're saying.
16: Yeah. Yeah. And unfortunately, there's a lot of people out there. And typically I see it when people have seven figure portfolios or more, like they have this comfort level. Like, well, I have this amount of money. I can be okay no matter what. Well, I mean, do you want to roll the dice? I mean, really?
18: Yes, no.
16: Why be reactive when being structured could place you in a position of, you know, security, you know, for you and your spouse, for your family. here's the thing. Without a system, just taking withdrawals, it does become a guessing game. And it's going to probably be based on fear or market headlines rather than a strategy. So, folks, it's all about the four-letter word, the PLAN, and it needs to be written. And it needs to be individualized and customized just for you. And we can help you with that. But have you ever had a Band-Aid, Steve, that's been stuck on for a little while and then you knew it was time to take it off and you had to rip it off?
18: Take it off, exactly.
16: And
18: they call it the ouch. That's an ouch.
16: It doesn't matter, like, you know, what, who you are, like, ripping that Band-Aid off is going to just hurt just for a quick second, you know. Well, I call it kind of with retirement, like the transition ouch, so to speak. You know, it really is a shift for you guys out there, for everybody. And the shift is from, you know, saving to spending. Okay. So we're going from accumulation to decumulation. All right. And it really can be one of the hardest mental hurdles for high savers to clear, the transition ouch. But, you know, you can do it, folks. You can do it. And we want to show you how. We want to show you how to be in control, how to be successful, how to really enjoy retirement. It's a very good thing. Hey, if you're new to this show, welcome in. You're in the right place. I mean, we all are headed towards retirement one day. 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
18: And we are back on the road to retirement with Tripp Limehouse. Tripp, of course, having a great show today. This is a short segment, so I kind of want to compact a whole bunch of stuff into one thing. And we're talking about guaranteed income, and that seems, you know, almost, you know, a little unbelievable at times, because can you guarantee income? So what is and can be guaranteed income?
16: Like, how do you get it? Where does it come from? How do you know that type of thing?
18: Yeah, right.
16: When you said that compact, I was thinking about this little teeny tiny car. Amy and I did some traveling in Europe recently, and this car drove by. I was like, is that a car? It looks like a go-kart. I think two people could sit in it. That car could have fit in the back of my truck. I took pictures of it as it was driving, and I still look at it. It's so funny. Like, the wheels were almost like up to the middle of the car. I mean, there's a lot of that in Europe, a lot of small cars, you know, but back to the topic. You know, this is such a hot thing for people. Like, there's a big concern, and there should be, because you're going from every week or maybe every 2 weeks or whatever of a deposit into your bank account in the form of income. You've worked hard. You are working hard, and money's coming in. Right. And that feels good. And it should feel good. I think what I want to share with people, Steve, is that feeling doesn't have to go away once you retire. It doesn't. So how do we maintain that comfort level? Mm-hmm. How do we maintain that feeling? How do we continue to have that security? Well, folks, it's intentional. It's very intentional. It doesn't just happen like for no reason. Okay. How do we do it? Well, the foundation, and we've been talking a lot about it, Social Security. That's a key part, Steve.
18: Sure. Yep.
16: You know, it's like a key part for people's retirement. And folks, you're being forced to pay into it. You have no choice. It's mandatory, and it's your money. So the first thing I would share with you is you do not need to take the decision of when to file for your Social Security benefit lightly. You really need a Social Security roadmap. Okay. And that's a document provided to you by an expert like myself or my investment advisor, Jonathan, that can show you how to get the most out of Social Security. Everybody needs a Social Security roadmap. And then from then, we got to identify if there is an income gap. And those are two words that should never go together, income and gap.
18: No, right. Exactly.
16: You know, so if there is one, we have to take a look at the money that has been accumulated up to this point in time. And then we have to allocate it in such a way that it's distributed over a lifetime and that a person never runs out of it. So we create things like a personal pension plan. Folks, if you don't have a pension and you would like one, just ask us about the personal pension plan. So we create personal pension plans with this income is guaranteed forever, can never outlive it for you and your spouse. I mean, guaranteed income, that gives you that paycheck feeling. It is your paycheck, it's your retirement paycheck. 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
1: 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We've been helping people for over two decades with this stuff, and we're only making recommendations that are in your best interest. So, you know, the income layer cake, as we're calling it, the income layer cake. I tell you, when I say layer cake, it makes me think of who I'm about to talk about, right?
2: Right.
1: Amy. Makes me think of Amy, my beautiful wife. Honey, I love you so much. And oh boy, do you bake some good cakes. And if you want to whip one up for me after you listen to this show, you can. I love your cakes. I love it, and I love you. Thank you for all you do, sweetheart. Back to the business here. Income layering. I do like the analogy, though. You know, like people, I think, understand layering. And even like going back to if you've been listening to me long enough, you know I'm a foodie. So going back to the food, even if you're not a sweet person, you probably have admired a layer cake, right?
2: Yeah,
1: I like. Yeah. So, Steve, we got the South Carolina State Fair. I mean, it's months away, but one of the things I like to do is go to the exhibits for many reasons. And one reason is that, going back to Amy, I love to walk around, hold her hand, and just look at things, observe. But we go over to the place where people have competed for first, second, third prize, whatever. And there's this whole baking area, and I see a lot of these layer cakes. I'm like, wow, that person was really talented. They knew what they were doing. And one time I said that to Amy, and she's like, honey, it's kind of like, you know, what you do. I mean, people come to you because you're really good at what you do. You can help them with, you know, layering their stuff. And because she's very involved with, you know, she's been on this journey with me doing planning, you know, since I started. But anyway, there's like a foundation, right? Okay, so let's take a foundation. Let's talk about Social Security just for a moment. I kind of say, like, this is where things start for people. You know, you've worked, you've paid into this system called Social Security, and you're going to have to make a decision when to begin your benefit. The earliest you can begin is 62. The latest is 70. You can start anytime between, you know. And by the way, folks, if your full retirement age is 66, if you take a benefit at 62, you're going to get 25% less. If you take it at 70, you're going to get 132% more. All right. So this whole Social Security decision should not be taken lightly. It's a major life decision. Folks, I'm not sure if you're aware of this, but if you have filed for Social Security and it wasn't necessarily the best thing and you've gone longer than 12 months, so you've been receiving your benefit for longer than 12 months, you're on your path. You cannot change it. It is irreversible, okay? The good news is if you've started and it

0: has not been 12 months, then you can stop and then you can start later. So don't forget that. But we've got to treat it like it should be treated. We have to treat Social Security as a strategic cornerstone foundation that must be optimized. OK, not just a benefit that you can claim, you know, when you're tired of working. You don't want to look at it like that. So I want you to ask us for a no cost or no obligation Social Security roadmap. OK, this is a document prepared by experts like myself and Jonathan that clearly defines the best time for you to file for your Social Security benefit so you know you're getting the most out of it. Sometimes maximizing and optimizing are the same. Sometimes they're different. It depends on everybody's scenario. One thing I can for sure say, everybody out there listening to me wants to get the most out of Social Security. And the way you do that is by getting that Social Security roadmap from us here at Limehouse Financial. Okay, it's the first layer, the foundation of the income layer that we're talking about. 855-620-2416, #250, keyword retirement. Ask us for the Social Security roadmap. Now, so continuing on with this whole income layer cake thing that we're talking about here. Every time I say cake, it just makes me like want one. Does that happen to you, Steve, because I'm talking about it, right?
1: Yeah.
0: Do you have a favorite cake?
1: You know, I kind of like a chocolate cake, just a chocolate cake with chocolate frosting.
0: A chocolate cake with chocolate frosting. Okay. Yeah. Mine is strawberry. I like a
1: very nice,
0: like a, not a white cake, but like a yellow cake.
1: Yeah, that makes sense.
0: And I like it layered with the strawberry icing. And Amy makes one for me every year for my birthday and it's delicious. So I love it, but that's my favorite. Folks, what's your favorite? What's your favorite cake? Huh? What do you like? Well, back up. It's so challenging for me. Every time we get to talking about anything food related, I go off on little tangents, you know. But so we talked about the foundation of the income layer cake, Social Security. Next thing, you know, multiple streams, right? So the question would be, how do we combine predictable layers like Social Security with something that's more flexible, a more flexible layer like, you know, portfolio dividends and structured income? You know, how do we do that? And that's a great question that you need to be asking yourself. And my answer is pretty simple. We build it all into the four-letter word, the PLAN, the plan. We build it into your plan that's individualized and customized. Folks, don't make the mistake of just thinking, well, hey, I've got this money and I'm just going to make withdrawals from it and I'll be okay. Don't do that. I mean, there's this whole thing called sequence of returns risk. We do talk about it often. And I just want to bring it up real quick because sometimes people are like, well, I got $2 million. I could just take out this amount of money. I'll be fine. And maybe you will be, but wouldn't it feel better? Imagine this. Wouldn't it feel better to know for certain that you are going to be okay, even with market fluctuations or having to spend extra money or anything like that? You know, we've got to look at everything that's going into this income layer cake and we've got to make sure that it's all working together, you know, at any given time for the end result to occur. And the end result is that this cake comes out of the oven and it is smelling good. It is looking good. It's cooked just right. Man, oh man, doesn't that just sound good? We're talking about retirement and a little bit of food too, because, you know, I'm a foodie. So, hey, Steve, have you tried any new restaurants lately? Anything new come up? Any new foods or anything like that?
1: No, not really. We just kind of laying low. I know we went to my sister-in-law's a mean chef, though, so she'll cook some stuff up for us.
0: I think you've told me about her before and your experiences, how much fun you guys have doing that. And Amy and I were at an Indian restaurant in London recently, and I like lobster. You know, there's pretty much I like everything. But they brought out some lobster, And first thing I liked was I didn't have to dig it out. It was all already prepared, just ready to, you know, it was in the shell, but you just grab and eat it, right? I think it was like lightly fried it and seasoned to just perfection. I don't even know. I've never had it like that before. And I will just say whenever I go back to London, I don't know when, I will go back there and get that lobster. So good, you know? You gotta do this thing right, folks. You gotta do this whole retirement thing right. Think about this. You get portfolio pressure. I mean, are your investment accounts? I mean, I hope they're more than that. I hope they're plans, you know, but are they doing all the heavy lifting, right? You know, or do you have to, you know, look at other layers to lean on when the stock market takes a breather, you know? I mean, all this works together, right? I'm going to go back to money at risk. It's important for you to have that. We professionally manage money here at Limehouse Financial. We're the local fiduciary. We only make recommendations in your best interest, but we're also talking about the safe money strategies that are going to preserve and protect your money where you cannot go backwards. The green line principle is what we call it. Can't go backwards. Safe money strategy, a lot of upside potential. You know, when that portfolio is under pressure, how's everything going to work out, right? How's this cake going to come out? This income layer cake, you know? Yeah. We got to have a little flexibility too, I think, Steve.
1: You've got to be flexible when it comes to a retirement and income plan because things change over time and we have to be, you know, willing to change with it.
0: I think this having different layers of a plan, it's going to allow a person to, if you will, pivot to different strategies. Maybe tax laws are changing. Maybe personal health needs change. Maybe income needs change. What we're after is for you to have emotional confidence, folks. We want you to know exactly where next month's check is going to come from. And we don't want you to panic when the market is dipping. Okay. We want to position you in such a way that we're taking away the guesswork from everything. Okay. And that's what we do when we show you how to layer your income. I know that sounds great to somebody out there that's listening. 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
0: Guess what? It's not just what you withdraw from your accounts, it's where you take it from that matters the most. Two retirees can have the exact same accounts and pay completely different amounts in taxes. Do you know where to take money from, how much to take, or how long it's going to last? Well, you better. I know you want to have a great retirement. We're going to talk about that coming up.
1: We are back on the road to retirement with Trip Limehouse. It's our final segment together, and we're going to get into the when and where and how do you take money out that you've been saving all this time, and is it okay to take that money out? And that becomes a whole different conversation, doesn't it, Trip, when someone, you know, has been saving and they can't begin to spend it.
0: Well, maybe they can, maybe they can. But in general, what I find is that people just don't know, like, where to take it from and how much to take and how long it's going to last. And they're really afraid, rightly so, to start taking it. You know, I mean, you know, people for years and years and years have been in the save mode, the accumulation mode. And then now they're thrust into the decumulation stage, which, by the way, folks, that's a wonderful word. And this is a wonderful, wonderful time of your life, the decumulation stage. And you should not at all be afraid to spend your money. What you should be afraid of is not having a plan, an income and a distribution plan specifically, that shows you where to take money from, how much to take, at what time to take it, and how long it's going to last. I mean, those are really, really important things for you to be in control of this whole retirement thing. And you know what? Don't worry. You're in the right place, because as an income and a distribution planning expert, this is what I'm doing to help you. Okay. You can find us at limehousefinancial.com, #250, keyword retirement. You can also call in 855-620-2416. We want to help you. We really appreciate the opportunity to work together and help you. And guess what? We're the local fiduciary. We're only making recommendations in your best interest, okay? But this whole withdrawal sequencing thing, Steve, is real. You know, in the opener, we were talking about how two people could have the same amount of money but have completely different outcomes in the future.
1: Right.
0: You know, I mean, the sequence of returns risk thing is real. And that's really something that a lot of people don't quite get or maybe even think about. And that's when somebody just has money in an account and their so to speak, plan is just to withdraw money. Okay, well, you know what? That's going to maybe work, but do you really want to move into this next time, this next period of life and have something that maybe will work? I don't think so. I really don't. What I'm talking about is the market's down. You're withdrawing money from your portfolio. Now it's down by whatever percentage the market's taking away, and it's down by what you have withdrawn from it. That is a losing proposition, folks, okay? Now, take that compared to somebody that has an income and a distribution plan put together by an expert like myself or my investment advisor, Jonathan O'Reilly, that specifically shows them where to take money, when to take money, how much to take, and how long it's going to last. That's a completely different thing. It really is. And folks, that is absolutely, hands down, one of the key components to you being successful in retirement. And quite frankly, most people out there do not have an income and a distribution plan. You need one. So we're talking about withdrawal sequencing, deciding which accounts to take from, taxable, tax deferred, or tax free. You know, what are you tapping first? How do you maximize the longevity of all of your money? And then there's this whole tax time bomb thing, Steve. I mean,
1: oh yeah. Well, that's what, I mean, again, you've saved that money in the 401k, and that money has not yet been taxed, and that can be that lump sum time bomb.
0: Well, what we're talking about that tax time bomb is, you know, if somebody's taking too much from the wrong account,
1: yeah,
0: too early or too late, it just can create big tax burdens. It can create tax headaches later on in life. Jonathan and I met with a couple recently, and they came in with the notion that they should withdraw from their Roth IRA now. And they just retired, and they didn't have a written plan for retirement. They heard me talk about that. Folks, if you don't have a written plan for retirement, you're making a mistake. Call me right now, 855-620-2416, #250, keyword retirement. I'll give you that written plan for retirement. But this particular couple thought, you know, they would just take money out of the Roth first. And I understood their thinking because, you know, it's tax free. But what they weren't quite putting together was right now they're not working. They don't have a whole lot of taxable income. Just began Social Security. But again, not a whole lot of taxable income, definitely less than it was when they were working. And their logic was, I'll just take tax-free income right now. The time for them to take it is later because right now they need to be taking money that's never been taxed from the tax-deferred account, paying taxes on it at a reasonable rate, and then moving forward. So anyway, they're clients now, and they're headed in the right direction. But that's just one example of many that I could share with our audience, Steve, about people who are doing things the wrong way. And definitely that tax time bomb, as we're calling it right now, it's real, and it can catch up to people. Folks, you just have to remember this regarding your tax-deferred accounts. First thing is, it's an account until you turn it into a plan, all right? Right,
1: absolutely.
0: Your money that's there, I'm glad you have it. Good job. I'm proud of you for saving it. But until you turn it into a plan, it's just a place where money is located, all right? The next thing is, if you don't have an income and a distribution plan, you don't know where to take it from, how to take it, what time, and how long it's going to last. We've got to make sure you never run out of it. That also is a key thing. I mean, guaranteed income for life. Come on. Income determines outcome. Income determines outcome. But the tax-deferred stuff, folks, just remember your IRA is an IOU to the IRS. You've got a partner in your tax-deferred account. It's the government. And you have made the decision to pay taxes at an unknown rate at a later date. And for those of you that like the idea of being in control and, you know, being successful and independent during retirement, what I just described is the antithesis of that. It's not going to allow you to accomplish that goal. And quite frankly, the majority of the money that we help people with is in tax-deferred vehicles, you know. And speaking of tax-deferred vehicles, if you're out there and you're 59 and a half or older, I want you to know that you can take advantage of a rule that the IRS has put out there that enables you to roll over your money into an IRA after 59 and a half without any penalties or taxation, okay? And contrary to popular belief, the time to do a rollover of your money in your employer-sponsored account, I'm not going to call it a plan because it's not a 401k plan, it's a 401k account, but the time to do it is prior to you retiring. Don't wait until the day you retire to do a rollover. Don't wait till 2 years out, 3 years out. When you hit 59 and a half, call us, 855-620-2416. We'll show you how to do it. We set up an IRA. We do a rollover. And guess what? You can still work. You can still contribute to your 401k or TSP or whatever. You can still get the match. Nothing changes except for you moving in the direction, the right direction on the road to retirement. But I don't know, Steve, I just think that there's like a ripple effect that's out there, and people just don't have a big awareness of it.
1: Right. Well, again, I think that's very true, but it's important to get that education, to have that knowledge. And that's one of the things that you at Limehouse Financial, that's what you do. It's education.
0: Think about how someone's withdrawal decision could accidentally trigger something like Irma. And we don't like Irma. We've talked about Irma. She is not nice.
1: I don't like it either.
0: You want to define Irma for our listeners? Irma,
1: well, if you, depending, because Medicare is means tested, or Medicare Part B, that means that if you make over a certain amount, you're going to pay more. And it translated, that's Irma.
0: That's just Irma.
1: Yep.
0: You know, like this is just that's, by the way, that's another example of really who's running the show out there, okay?
1: I mean, income setting, related monthly adjustment amount.
0: Yeah, Irma. She's not nice. Yeah. Well, I mean, that's just another classic example of who's running the show out there, folks. You know, it's the government. I mean, they make you pay into Medicare. They tax your Social Security. And then they tell you if you have too much income during retirement, you're going to have to pay more for Medicare. I mean, really, come on, right? I don't know, I'm going to get off my soapbox here. But folks, you just need to understand how one withdrawal decision can hurt you, okay? Mm-hmm. And we need to manage things versus reacting to things. Taxation is real. It's not going away. You've got to be diversified. We've got to have money in different places, if you will. It's just as important to have, as having, you know, money in different types of stocks. And, you know, I just want to kind of wrap up with this, talking about the efficiency gap. You know, question for you guys listening, is your income plan focused on, you know, the gross amount you withdraw or the net amount that actually lands in your bank account? Okay, folks. There's so many stories I could tell you of how we helped people who came to see us make a small adjustment in their withdrawal order that really saved them tens of thousands of dollars in unnecessary taxes. That could be you. If you'd like to move into retirement today, or if you are already retired and you'd like to know how to pay less in income taxes, how to grow your money in a safe way, how to never run out of money, I want you to call in right now and ask for the written plan for retirement. No cost or obligation. I want to be clear. We are working with people who have saved money that need help with all of the stuff that we're talking about. 855-620-2416, #250, keyword retirement. 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

0: that, man. This is the matchup that's going to determine the series the rest of the way. He can't continue to get outplayed, because if he does, this thing is over. He cannot continue to get outplayed, or this is over, man. And look, I'm having a hard time, clearly, coming to grips with the reality of this thing. I am. Because I still feel like, despite being down 2-0 heading to New York, I still feel as if San Antonio was the better team. But at this point, the evidence is indisputable. At this point, the evidence is undeniable. Clearly, despite what anybody out there across the country thinks, clearly, right? The New York Knicks are for real. The New York Knicks are here. And this series is legit, man. This isn't going to be some San Antonio runaway. Now, here's the other thing. Wouldn't shock me if the Spurs went off and rattled off 4 in a row. Wouldn't surprise me at all. They got to do it, though. They got to do it. Karl Anthony Towns is the reason this series is 2-0 right now. The other guys are the reason this series is 2-0. I got a personal message for one Victor Wembanyama. I will give it to him right here on this program next.
1: The cover star of Madden NFL 27 has been released, and it's Chicago Bears quarterback Caleb Williams. Yo, fans in the Windy City, is this a good thing? The third-year quarterback is on Madden Curse Watch, Westwood One Sports.
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0: Maybe this is what needs to happen to the San Antonio Spurs. Maybe it's them getting down 2-0, blowing the first 2 games at home. Maybe that is what raises the urgency level for this group. Because through the first 2 games, while they've been awesome defensively, I think anyone that's watched understands that the desperation level that New York played with, San Antonio couldn't match it. Now the shoe is on the other foot. I say it all the time in pro sports, man. You cannot fake desperation. Their backs are now against the wall. Talking about the Spurs. Talking about Victor Wembanyama. Question is, how will they respond? 310-840-4910 is the number. Billy is in Toronto wanting to check in. Billy, what's going on?
1: Manel, it's like my hopes and dreams. It's over. There's no way San Antonio's coming back. Listen, you got to learn how to lose in this league first. And the big guy, yes, I know, he's the future. But there's a lot of stars in this league, and one of the guys that I thought would have went down as one of the greatest players of all time, and everybody laughs at me when I say it, was the big redhead out of UCLA. And when he got hurt after winning that championship with Portland, when they started off the next year 47-1, look that up, and then he breaks his leg and he's done. Listen, Wembanyama, or whatever your name is, you got to get it done this year. I don't care about your future. You're down 2-0. You're going into New York. You're not going to get any calls. We know all the calls go to the home team. And you guys just aren't going to win it. Not because I don't think you're good enough, but because now you put yourself in a hole. And the last caller said, if the Knicks lose the next game, they're done. Are you kidding me? The Knicks are still up 2-1 at home. This is a veteran team. And San Antonio, I like you, but sorry to tell you this. You got to learn how to lose first, and this kid's got a great future if he stays healthy, but you're up against a veteran, scrappy team that'll fight you in the alley, fight you anywhere, and you're not beating the Knicks. It's that simple. Later.
0: Appreciate the call as always. This is where I differ from the general public. I don't believe that this series is over. I believe that despite being down 2-0, despite having to look forward to a raucous MSG crowd on Monday night, I think despite all of that, San Antonio is going to find a way to dig deep and ultimately come out victorious. Howard is in Albuquerque wanting to check in. Howard, good morning, my friend.
2: Hey, good morning, guys. Thanks for taking my call. I come from an era where the Knicks were prominent with Dave DeBuscher, Bill Bradley, Walt Frazier, Dick Barnett, and, of course, Willis Reed, my favorite player at that era and time. I think their resurgence into the spotlight this year has been good for basketball. I think San Antonio is a really good young team, but I think the moment's just too much for them right now. I think they will evolve into NBA champions, and I think they're going to be good for at least the next 5 years to come. But I'm taking the Knicks in the sweep. I think it's over, guys. Thanks for taking my call.
0: Appreciate you as always, my friend. You all can continue to chime in at 310-840-4910. Up 2-0. Is this series over? I don't think so. And it has a lot to do with how the Spurs have defended Jalen Brunson throughout this series. They've held him to 19 of 56 from the field. He's got as many turnovers as he does assists. Despite that, San Antonio trails 2-0. Major, major injury impact in the landscape of Major League Baseball, and we had 2 big NFL trades. We'll get to it all next here on Westwood One Sports.
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1: Alex Gold, Austin Huff hanging out here on Westwood One Sports. 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And if you win your wager that was made with the token, you'll receive extra winnings and unrestricted bonus dollars over at BetMGM. We've talked a lot about Myles Garrett, the big splash trade of the week, going from the Browns out to L.A., a win now, push the chips to the center of the table type move for the L.A. Rams. And it's just not often that you see a trade of this significance involving a future Hall of Famer. So where does this one stack up? I know a couple of sites, including Bleacher Report, were going through and trying to compile it. I'm curious where you guys feel this one lands. So we all know, like, and both of us would probably agree, Herschel Walker, Cowboys to Vikings, is probably at the top of the list for most people of the biggest NFL trade of all time. Where do you put this one? I mean, we just don't see star player, let alone a future Hall of Famer, moved like this all that often in a trade.
2: Now, on a scale of 1 to Luka Doncic, I said an 8.5. Like, this is a pretty big deal, because this is one of the best defensive players in the sport right now getting shipped off to a Super Bowl contender. And I think the reason that Herschel Walker trade was so big was because that was, you know, one of the, you know, best backs in the sport. And although he didn't pan out in Minnesota, on the flip side, it set Dallas up for a Super Bowl dynasty, really, in the mid-90s. So that kind of laid the groundwork for that. One trade that I feel like doesn't get enough love is when the Indianapolis Colts traded Marshall Faulk to the St. Louis Rams at the time. Like, because that was one move that really set the Rams up for what should have been a dynasty had it not been for, you know, the New England Patriots filming practices in a Super Bowl. But, like, the Rams really were, like, we forget, even though they only got, and we can go back to our ring culture debate, they only got one ring out of it, but they had a, you know, a good half decade run of really, really good football, the greatest show on turf, a really amazing offense. And really the linchpin in that was Marshall Faulk and how versatile he was coming out of the backfield. So that's a trade that I feel like does get slept on a lot.
1: Yeah, that's a good one. I forgot about a little bit. And then the one that I'll never, ever forget, I don't know why, because just the draft aspect of it, the Saints trading all their picks for Ricky Williams, and with Mike Ditka as the head coach of the Saints at the time, it's just an all-time trade for me that I'll never forget. And, of course, that also did not work out the way the Saints thought it was going to work out, ultimately, there in New Orleans. And Ricky Williams
2: led to a
1: you know, by the way, like, yeah, I was going to say, he's obviously got his marijuana empire or whatever that has some amazing strains that have... Yeah, go ahead.
2: We did get at least one thing out of that trade, which was a great ESPN, the magazine cover of Ricky Williams in a wedding dress. So
1: We did. No, I was going to say, we were looking this up randomly in the last week. Ricky Williams, who way back when started, you know, in cannabis or whatever, dude, his whatever the company that he has, the name, have you seen this? The names of, like, the strains that he has. So the company is called
2: Heisman. Oh, no, I haven't seen the individual strains. Heisman, but High is spelled H-I-G-H.
1: Yeah, so the name is phenomenal. But no, like, here's, one of them is called Hit Stick, okay? And ground Game or whatever is another one that he has. It's... Yeah, man. The lineup is Touchdown Tango Mango, Blueberry Blitz, Gridiron Grape, Wavy Watermelon, and Cake Quake. Anyway, I only know this because we looked it up like a week ago because we were having a conversation about Ricky Williams randomly.
2: Yeah, anyway, yeah, sure. Yeah, another, you're definitely not a client for sure. Yeah, no.
1: I am broadcasting from a state that has no legal marijuana, medical or recreational, but I might be 10 minutes away from a state that does have legal recreational marijuana. So anyway,
2: The state that you went to college in.
1: back to the trades. Another one Bleacher Report mentioned the Deshaun Watson to the Browns trade. Look, it's been a disaster, but that was a massive trade at the time. We all know the circumstances around Deshaun Watson. Not only, one, I don't think he's that good of a football player anymore, but also the obvious allegations that were out there for a while. To give up three first-round picks, that's an all-time trade and an all-time blow-up-in-your-face type of trade for any NFL franchise. And so that's one that certainly shifted a lot in the National Football League as well. We could revisit this maybe at the end of next hour as well. Up next, though, let's get back to the NBA Finals. Dan Weiss, radio broadcast voice of the Spurs. How are they feeling about their chances Monday night, and what has gone wrong through the first two games?
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1: The U.S. Treasury quietly released its official financial report for 2025. It appears by its own numbers, the U.S. government seems insolvent. It's reported that the Treasury shows about $6 trillion in assets and over $47 trillion in liabilities. Add it all up, and it looks like the U.S. owes more than $130 trillion it doesn't have. 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
1: 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Again, I'm Mike Wickett. You can follow me on all of your favorite social media channels, at Mike Wickett, 2 T's. Coming up next hour, we are going to talk. We'll get some Knicks chatter in here. Dexter Henry going to join us from the New York Post. We'll get the other side of the Myles Garrett trade, the Cleveland side. We'll definitely do that. We got a lot coming your way, so thanks for hanging with us here on a Saturday night. 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Fun fact, by the way, there was a horse race that went down today. And Golden Tempo won the Belmont Stakes. Golden Tempo also won the Kentucky Derby. But Golden Tempo was held out of the Preakness. What could have been for Golden Tempo? Did you know the Belmont Stakes happened today? I did not. I do know that there was a massive move made in the National Football League. You don't often see the team that is favored to win the Super Bowl go out and acquire the reigning defensive player of the year, but that is exactly what the LA Rams did. To talk about Myles Garrett to the West Coast, from the Associated Press, LA Rams reporter Greg Beecham is with us. Greg, thank you for the time, man. Real slow time out there in LA for you guys.
2: Yeah, never a dull moment out here.
1: When the phone rang or the Twitter went off or you heard it on the radio or whatever, Greg, what was your reaction to the Rams have acquired my